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1: Pastor Greg Laurie says we need to make sure we're not living a lightweight form of Christianity. Today, he points out our faith needs to be robust and it needs to be substantial.
2: When we get on a scale, in general, we want to weigh less, not more, right? Well, that's not true of God's scales. When we get on God's scales, we want to be a heavyweight. We want our life to have substance and meaning and weight because of our relationship with God.
3: This

0: steadfast and immovable, always abounding in the work of the Lord. That was an exhortation from the Apostle Paul in 1 Corinthians. We do the work of the Lord, and we're to be steadfast and immovable. When the winds of change blow through our culture, we're to be solid as a rock. And today on A New Beginning, Pastor Greg Laurie points out how to do that, as we consider a man who showed us how not to do that. We're considering an epic failure in the Old Testament.
1: A year ago, I went to the gym. Believe it or not, I go to the gym, okay? And they had this really fancy high-tech machine. And the guy says, hey, Greg, we'd like to do a test on you. No charge. It's free. We'll measure you. We'll tell you what your body fat is. You know, you'll learn everything you need to know about where you're at right now physically. I said, free? Okay, let's do it. And so they measured me, my height, my weight, my body fat, etc. So right out of the gate, the guy asked me, how tall are you? I said, I'm 5'10 and a half. He goes, oh, he measured me. He says, you're actually 5'9 and a half. So wait, no, I am 5'10 and a half. No, you aren't anymore. So I realized, oh, great, I've shrunk an inch. And then he says, and you're overweight. Great. So now I'm bald, I'm fat, and I'm shrinking. It's like that song says, I'm not half the man I used to be. I guess that's true. In my case, I thought, why am I gaining weight? And then I realized, I think I know the reason. It's something I discovered at the market not long ago. They're called Chica chips. Have you ever seen these? Okay, so these chips, they're very affordable. They're like $3.50 a bag. So I bought a bag and tried them. I thought, these are good. They're like addictive. I ate the first one, then I ate two, then I ate three. Then I'm almost eating an entire bag. So I blame it on Chica chips. So I said to my wife, Kathy, I have to stop buying these chips. They're evil chips. Don't let me buy them anymore. But I was at the market not long after that with one of my granddaughters, and I grabbed a couple bags and put them in the basket. And she said, Papa, why are you buying the evil chips? Because I like them. Well, so I did a little post on Instagram about these chips, jokingly calling them the evil chips. And I got contacted by the Chica Chip Company. And they were very happy because I pointed out, I call them the evil chips only because I'm addicted to them because they're so good. And they thank me, and as their way of saying thanks, they sent me a big box full of chips. And I didn't know this, they're a Christian company. And I noticed that next to the little character, this little tortilla chip guy on the back, they have John 3:16 written there like this. All right. So my wife says, why are you eating the evil chips? I said, they're not evil chips. They're Christian chips. And it is my responsibility as a Christian to support this company. But it didn't work out too well on the scale. So I've gone on this keto diet. Has anybody here tried the keto diet? You're really screaming for the keto diet? Okay. The keto diet is the greatest diet on earth for the first 3 days. Because you can eat meat, you can eat cheese, you can eat fattening things, avoid carbs. But like literally after 2 days, I'm dreaming of carbs. I'm dreaming about pizza. And the worst kind of diet to be on is the keto diet, and then eat carbs while you're on it. Because now it becomes the weight gain diet. So, you know, when we get on a scale, in general, we want to weigh less, not more, right? Well, that's not true of God's scales. When we get on God's scales, we want to be a heavyweight. We want our life to have substance and meaning and weight because of our relationship with God. So we're going to look at a story now that you've probably heard before, and some of you maybe haven't, about a young man who happened to be the king of Babylon who was weighed on God's scales, and this guy was the lightest of lightweights. And this is a story where God wrote on the wall of the palace. You've heard that expression, the writing is on the wall, right? This is where that expression came from. This is a story of Belshazzar, who is the grandson of King Nebuchadnezzar. So this king, we're going to look at in a moment, went out of his way to mock and attack God. and he faced the consequences. Listen to this. It's never a good idea to mock God. Because the Bible says, be not deceived, God is not mocked. Whatsoever a man sows, that will he also reap. Don't be a mocker of God. I used to mock Christians because I didn't know any better. I thought they were crazy. I thought they were delusional, but I had to admit they were pretty happy. And so as a 17-year-old kid, this is 10 years ago, plus decades more, on my high school campus, I decided to eavesdrop on the Christians, and I started off looking at them with skepticism and sort of laughing at them, and for the first time, I heard what it was they were saying, and that was the day that I ended up believing. And so this is what happens here. Here's a guy who could not respond appropriately to the writing that was on the wall, and I think the writing is on the wall for our culture right now. You see it in the news feed. You see it in events that are happening around the world. You see it in violence, random acts of violence. I was just talking with the police chief, and he was telling me violent acts are up. I said, Chief, I see these things on the news. Is it really that bad? He says, it is, more than ever. It's hard for the police officers out there right now. And we, of course, have the continuing opioid crisis. And we continue to have conflicts over in the Middle East. And we continue to have just instability among the nations of the world and the potential for war. We're literally seeing Bible prophecies being fulfilled before our very eyes. And the writing is on the wall. So are we going to read it or are we going to ignore it? Are we going to pay attention to it? And here's what the writing said to young King Belshazzar. Buddy, your number is up. And one day, your number is going to be up. And one day, my number is going to be up. And we don't know when that is. Heard about a pastor that went to visit a man named John who was very sick. In fact, he was dying in the hospital. He couldn't even breathe. He needed an oxygen mask to assist him. Therefore, the pastor could not hear what he was saying. And his condition suddenly grew worse. And so the pastor dropped to one knee and began to pray fervently for John. And he could see John was trying to say something, but he couldn't speak because of the oxygen mask. And the pastor gave John a pen and a piece of paper, and John scribbled something down. And tragically, right there, John passed into eternity. So the pastor took that little note that John wrote and put it in the pocket of his coat and kind of forgot about it. Until a few days later when he was doing the memorial service for John. And as he was getting ready to speak, it suddenly occurred to him, John wrote me a note. These are actually his last words. And without even reading it, he said to all the people assembled at John's funeral, he wrote me a note. I'm sure it will inspire all of us. And he pulled it out and read these words, Pastor, you're standing on my oxygen tube. It's a joke, people. There never was a guy named John dying in a hospital. It's a joke. Okay, make a note. Wait one sec. Never use this joke again. People took it seriously and were traumatized and didn't really laugh. Okay, I got that. It's all a joke. But there's going to be a day when we hear those final words and we too will pass into eternity.
0: Pastor Greg Laurie will have the second half of his message in just a moment. 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
2: Almost 20 years ago, a friend invited me to a Bible study. A month later, I was invited to attend a Harvest Crusade in New York City. There, Greg Laurie gave an invitation to anyone who wanted to accept Christ. I went forward and prayed the prayer to give my life to Jesus. At that time, I didn't even know who Pastor Greg was. But during his message at the Harvest Crusade, Pastor Greg said it would be the best thing I would ever do for myself. And you know what? He was right.
0: If you've had your life changed because of Harvest Ministries, would you let Pastor Greg know? Just drop him an email, greg@harvest.org. Again, that's greg@harvest.org.
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1: Little background on Nebuchadnezzar and Belshazzar. So Nebuchadnezzar was the king of Babylon. He conquered Israel. and brought them into captivity back into this land that was filled with all kinds of false gods and idols. He was a very cruel king. In fact, he took the king of Israel and forced him to watch his own children be put to death before his very eyes, and then he gouged out the eyes of the king of Israel. So this is a wicked man. This is an evil man. This is what you would probably think of as an unreachable man. But the prophet Daniel interpreted the dreams of King Nebuchadnezzar. And God ultimately humbled this powerful king, and he came to his knees and he put his faith in God and literally told his entire kingdom he was now a believer in the Lord God of Israel. It would be like if someone like Kim Jong-un of North Korea came to Christ and told everyone, I'm a Christian now. Or someone like Saul of Tarsus, who was a Christian killer, hunting down followers of Jesus, but the Lord got hold of him and transformed him into the Apostle Paul, one of the greatest preachers of all time. This is a reminder that no one is beyond the reach of God. Think of the most evil person you know. Maybe it's your mom or dad. Maybe it's a neighbor. Maybe it's a coworker. Maybe it's somebody else, but whoever this person is, you can't even imagine them ever believing in Jesus Christ. And I'm telling you right now, start praying for them and don't give up on them, because no one is beyond the reach of God. God reached Nebuchadnezzar. So he told everyone he believed, but somehow this message did not get passed down to his son and ultimately to his grandson. So Nebuchadnezzar died and his son ruled in his stead, and the name of his son was Evil Merodach. Who names their kid Evil Merodach? I mean, that kid ended up being a self-fulfilling prophecy. He lived up to his name. People come up with really random names to name kids these days. I actually did a Google search, weird names that parents have given to their children. And these are all real names. None of these are made up. These are things that parents have literally named their kids, starting with A, B, C, D, E. What kind of a name is that for a kid? At least they know the beginning of the alphabet. How about this one, a real name, Arson. Do you really want your kid to live up to that name, Arson? Another child was named Bacardi. Why not tequila? I mean, you're naming your child after booze? How about this one? They named their child Banana. Oh, that kid's going to have a great time in school. I guarantee it. Another child was named Brick. Brick? Another child was named Burger. Another was named Chaos. Would you hang around with a kid named Chaos? Hey, how's it going? My name is Chaos. Want to go do something? Not really. Well, I've got my friend Arson here. Now, I don't want Arson or Chaos. I want nothing to do with you. Here's another one. I'm not making this up. Parents named their kid Gassy. That's just sad. Gassy. Another kid was named Hashtag. Really? Another kid was named IKEA. Really? What about Target? I don't know. That would be really a bad name. But then another child was actually named Kale. Oh, that's really sad. Kale. No one will ever play with a child named Kale, because no one really wants to eat kale. They're forcing it on us. Right? Another child was named, I can't believe this, Netflix? Really? Is our child Netflix? We almost named him Amazon Prime or Hulu, but we went with Netflix instead. And then one kid was named Riot. Riot. Hey, Riot, do you want to play with Chaos? I mean, it's crazy. Two more. They named their child Quiche. Oh, man. Quiche. And the final one, Velveeta. Velveeta, Quiche, and Burger, we're all going to play together. Gassy, you fit in here somewhere as well. So Nebuchadnezzar named his son Evil Merodach. He lives up to his name. He turns out to be an evil person. And clearly, Evil Merodach did not pass that faith on to his grandson. Look, my son Jonathan is a pastor today. He's not a pastor because his dad's a pastor. He's a pastor because he put his faith in Christ. You have to make your own commitment to Christ. God doesn't have any grandchildren, just sons and daughters. And the way you become a son or a daughter of God or a child of God is by receiving Christ. The Bible says, for as many as received him, he gave them the power to become sons of God. So as Daniel 5 opens, we have the grandson of Nebuchadnezzar, the son of evil Merodach, going out of his way to laugh everything off, and he went out of his way to mock and challenge God. Let's see how that went for him. Daniel 5, starting in verse 1, I'm reading from the New Living Translation. King Belshazzar had a great feast for 1,000 of his nobles. He drank wine with them. And while Belshazzar was drinking the wine, he gave orders to bring in the gold and silver cups that his predecessor, Nebuchadnezzar, had taken from the temple in Jerusalem. Now, I'll just throw in a little detail. These cups and such were used for the worship of God. He wanted to drink from them with his nobles, his wives, and his concubines, and he brought these gold cups taken from the temple, the house of God, along with his kings and nobles, and they drank from them. And when they drank from them, they praised their idols made of gold, silver, and stone. So he's going out of his way to laugh at that which God had set apart. Suddenly, they saw the fingers of a human hand writing on the wall of the king's palace near the lampstand. The king himself saw the hand as it wrote, and his face turned pale with fright, and his knees knocked together in fear, and his legs gave way beneath him. So it all starts when Belshazzar said, I'm going to have a big party, and I'm going to show off all my cool stuff, kind of like what guys do. When another guy comes over to visit, come out in the garage and look at my stuff. So that's Belshazzar. Check out all of my stuff. Look at what we took from Israel. Look at all of these things. So he's going out of his way to make fun of God, and then the drinking begins. You know, drinking makes you do stupid stuff, doesn't it? I just read about a 4-year study that determined the following, and I quote, young adults who drink frequently are more likely to show bad behavior, bad decision-making, and other patterns that their peers who don't drink show. You needed a 4-year study to reveal that? I could have told you that for free. You know, when you drink and you come under the influence of alcohol, this can really lead to some bad things, as it did in this story. They're worshiping these false gods, and they're breaking God's very law. And now they see a hand writing on the wall. Verse 5, at that very moment, they saw the fingers of a human hand writing on the plaster wall of the king's palace. So check it out. They're looking at the wall. There's a lamp lighting it, and they see this hand. They don't see the arm. They just see a hand writing this heavenly graffiti up on the wall. What is that? And they read it, and it, those mysterious words, many, many, tekel, pharsin. So here's a man who had reached all of his goals. This is a man who had checked all the boxes for success. He climbed to the top, and he found there was nothing there. Belshazzar was the most powerful and famous and wealthy man in all of the world. You know, a lot of people think fame is going to fill their soul. You know, if I can just get some more followers on Instagram or Twitter, you know, if I can just become more well-known. I read a survey that said 81% of 18 to 25-year-olds said getting rich is their generation's most important goal. 81%, getting rich is the most important goal. 51% said the same thing about being famous. My response is, careful what you wish for, you might get it. Actor and comedian Jim Carrey was quoted to say, I hope everyone will one day get rich and famous, and they will have everything they ever dreamed of, and know that is not the answer. David Bowie of Fame said, fame puts you where things are hollow. Amy Winehouse, who tragically died of alcohol poisoning at the peak of her fame, made this statement, fame is like terminal cancer. I wouldn't wish it on anyone. Justin Bieber posted on Instagram a while ago, hey world, that glamorous lifestyle you see portrayed by famous people on Instagram, don't be fooled into thinking their life is better than yours, end quote. Careful what you wish for. Because a lot of people get it and they see how empty it is. Belshazzar had that and more, and he is terrified as he sees this writing on the wall. The smirk is gone. The defiance of God is gone. And now he is sobering up quickly.

0: Pastor Greg Laurie, pausing at a pivotal moment in the story of Belshazzar from Daniel chapter 5, and there's more to come as this message continues here on A New Beginning. But it's a good time for us to evaluate where we each stand before the Lord. Pastor Greg, what would you say to the person listening who just doesn't know if they're really a friend of God? They don't know if they're really a Christian. They can't think of a time when they made a deliberate decision for the Lord. It's just not a good idea to assume everything's going to work out okay, is it?
1: No, this is one area of your life you want to be sure about, where you're going to spend eternity. The Bible says, these things we write to you, that you may believe on the Son of God and that you may know that you have eternal life. Listen, I know I have eternal life. I know I'll go to heaven one day. And I hope that doesn't sound boastful. And if it does, I'm boasting in what God has done for me, not in what I've done for God. The reason I know these things is because I've turned from my sin and I've put my faith in Christ, you see. And if you do the same, you can have this same hope. You just need to call out to the Lord and admit you're a sinner and ask Jesus Christ to forgive you and come into your life. The Bible says whoever will call upon the name of the Lord will be saved. Will you call upon him right now? I'm going to pray a simple prayer, and I'm going to ask you to pray this prayer after me, if you would. So if you want to know that you'll go to heaven when you die, if you want to know for certain that Christ is living in your life, then pray this prayer with me. Just pray these words. Lord Jesus, I know I am a sinner, but I know you are the Savior who died on the cross for my sin. I turn from my sin now, and I choose to follow you from this moment forward as my Savior and my Lord, as my God and my friend. Thank you for hearing this prayer. Thank you for answering this prayer. And I ask this in Jesus' name. Amen.
0: Amen. 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And Pastor Greg, we're so thankful for the work God is doing through this ministry.
2: Yeah.
0: We're touching lives for eternity.
2: Mm-hmm.
0: And we're really thankful for our friends who see the fruit of this ministry and invest so this work can reach even further. Isn't that right?
1: Absolutely. When you invest in Harvest Ministries, you're investing in the souls of men and women, boys and girls. And what is the value of a soul? Well, let me personalize it. What's the value of your soul? 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
0: Yeah, that's right. 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Well, next time, Pastor Greg comes back to conclude the story of the hand writing on the wall. 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
2: Bible says in Romans chapter 8, in the same way, the Spirit helps us in our weakness. We do not know what we ought to pray for, but the Spirit himself intercedes for us with groans that words cannot express. And he who searches our hearts knows the mind of the Spirit, because the Spirit intercedes for the saints in accordance with God's will. We have the songs that help you rely on the power of God when you feel weak and overpowered by the circumstances of life. 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

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The Bible says in Romans chapter 8, in the same way, the Spirit helps us in our weakness. We do not know what we ought to pray for, but the Spirit Himself intercedes for us with groans that words cannot express. And He who searches our hearts knows the mind of the Spirit, because the Spirit intercedes for the saints in accordance with God's will. We have the songs that help you rely on the power of God when you feel weak and overpowered by the circumstances of life. 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

0: Real change in the Christian life doesn't come from trying harder. It comes from walking in the Spirit. Today on Turning Point, Dr. David Jeremiah considers how the Holy Spirit quietly transforms a believer from the inside out to produce visible fruit. Learn how to focus on the Spirit's work and turn a blind eye to earthly desires in the conclusion of David's message, The Fruit of the Spirit.
1: And thank you for joining us today as we continue our journey through this series we've called The Holy Spirit You May Not Know. And that title is the title of a book from which this material originated, along with the sermon series, and we're so excited to make this book available. It's quite a task to get the sermons done, the book written, and published in time for it to be on the air, but we managed to do it this time, and we're so excited because you can have a copy of this book right now. For a gift of any size to Turning Point, that's all you have to do is send a gift and say, please send me the book on the Holy Spirit. Do the best you can, but whatever the size of your gift, we will send you the book. And especially during this month when we're marshaling people together and saying, come on and help us a lot because we're at the end of our fiscal year, we encourage you to make your gift, and whatever your gift may be, ask for the book and it's on its way to you. We appreciate this opportunity to extend the ministry of Turning Point into your home through the printed page. The fruit of the Spirit, it is a wonderful truth. And we're about halfway through the list of these nine characteristics. We'll get to the rest of them in today's program, so keep your Bible close at hand, and if you're following along in the study guide, you can do that as well. By the way, your study guides are great for small groups. The study guide that you may have, if you have one, you will see that it's built for that kind of an environment. The guides have an outline, some basic truths from each lesson, passages to look up, questions to answer. The study guides are being used all over the country now in small groups, and we want to recommend them, especially this one on the Holy Spirit. Here is part two of The Fruit of the Spirit from Galatians chapter 5, verses 22 and 23. We have joy, we have love, we have peace. Isn't that an encouraging thing? John 16:33 says, in me you may have peace. In the world you will have tribulation. But be of good cheer, I have overcome the world. I was teaching on this not long ago, and it suddenly dawned on me that there was a very special lesson hidden in this verse, and here it is. If you read this verse, you should expect it to say, in me you have peace, in the world you have tribulation, but be of good cheer, I have overcome tribulation. But it doesn't say that. It says, I have overcome the world. Listen to me, you guys. When we have the peace of God, he doesn't just overcome tribulation. He overcomes the world in which the tribulation happens. He really does do that. This little section should strengthen our faith in God. Be of good cheer, take heart, says the scripture, because our Lord is bigger than any circumstance in which we could ever find ourselves. In Philippians 4:7, Paul says that this peace is a peace that surpasses all understanding. Philippians 4:7 goes on to say that this peace will guard your heart and your mind through Jesus Christ. Praise God for his peace. You may be asking, are those things, that love and joy and peace, ever interrupted? Of course they are. We're flawed human beings. But when you are filled with the Spirit, when you are walking the Spirit-filled life, these three things will, little by little, take over who you are. You'll be a person of love, you'll be a person of joy, and you'll be a person of peace. And if you're a Christian and you started to walk with the Lord, you should begin to sense those things kind of moving into your spirit and taking over in your life. That's fruit toward God. Now, the next section is a little more personal and a great deal more convicting, because our personal experience with God is followed by our personal experience and relationship with others. Love, joy, and peace are Godward, but the next three are manward. These are three characteristics that will exhibit in your life with regard to other people. Here's the first one. Are you ready for this? The fruit of the Spirit is long-suffering. That's a wonderful word. It's a word for patience, but in the Greek language, it's actually two words blended into one. Makrothumia. The word makro in the Greek language means long, and the word thumia means heat or temper. So the word long-suffering means to have a long temper. When I grew up in the Midwest, in Ohio, firecrackers were both legal and plentiful. And because of that, I am very grateful to have all the digits on both of my hands. I have lit firecrackers that almost blew up in my hands. Did you ever light a firecracker with a short fuse? You touch a match to it and bam, it goes off and almost in your face or in your hand. You know, some people have short fuses too. That's what this is about. Long-suffering means to be long-tempered, to be patient. It's not much fun to be around someone who is short-fused. You find yourself wincing when something goes wrong. When will he blow? When will she go ballistic? The slightest little spark can trigger an explosion. And I'm talking about Christian people here. The people get hurt in the explosion. And if you're walking with the Lord, you get embarrassed. One writer defines long-suffering as self-restraint that doesn't retaliate when wronged. Paul prayed for this when he spoke to the Colossians. He said, I want you to be strengthened with all might according to God's glorious power for all patience and long-suffering with joy. When you are filled with the Spirit of God, you relate to others with patience and grace instead of losing your temper when things don't go your way. You may have a little trigger that goes off inside of you, but the Spirit of God gets control of it before it releases. You start to say something, but the word dies in your throat. You write that hot letter and you throw it in the fireplace instead of in the mailbox. Or you compose that speech and you give it in the car when you're driving. I've actually done that and said it out loud, and people looking at you like, what is wrong with that man? But you never deliver it. There are times when we will find ourselves in very volatile situations, sparks flying every which way, but the Spirit of God can give us the strength to display long-suffering in our lives. And when you are keeping your cool at the very moment when everybody else is losing theirs, believe me, the spiritual fruit of long-suffering will be very, very evident. You will stick out. If everybody else is going ballistic and you're sitting there or standing there with a smile on your face, not getting involved in the reactions, something's going on in that person that's different, and we know what that is. It's the Spirit of God. Secondly, the fruit of the Spirit is kindness. Someone has said that kindness is like the impress on a coin, which tells us who the owner is. Kindness is the impression of God upon his creatures, because you see, God is kind. The virtue of kindness is becoming more and more unusual in our world. What were once common courtesies are becoming most uncommon. We seem to live in an angry world, a world with a chip on its shoulder, a world that's in a big hurry. You know what happens when something becomes increasingly rare, don't you? It becomes increasingly valued and treasured. A person who has kindness is a great treasure. I remember the first verse, I think it's the first verse I ever learned as a child. It was in kindergarten and in Sunday school, and it was Ephesians 4:32, be kind to one another. I think you need that in the nursery. You need that in Sunday school. You need it as you grow up. You need it the rest of your life. Be kind to one another. John Wesley was said to be one of the kindest men who ever lived. He was a strong preacher. I mean, he was a vigorous champion for the faith. And yet, on an individual basis, those who were around him knew they were in the presence of a deeply kind man. Wesley had a little rule of life for himself that he sought to live by in the strength of the Spirit. Do all the good you can, by all the means you can, in all the places you can, at all the times you can, to all the people you can, as long as you can. That is a pretty good model to live by, isn't it? Do all the good you can, by all the means you can, in all the places you can, at all the times you can, to all the people you can, for as long as you ever can. Be kind. In other words, be kind in your home, be kind in your workplace, be kind wherever you are. Be filled with the Spirit of God, and your relationship with others will be long-suffering and kindness. And then the third one on the second branch of fruit is the fruit of the Spirit is goodness. Have you ever heard somebody say about someone, he's a good man, or she's a good woman? That's what they should say about us when we're spirit controlled. That doesn't mean we're perfect. That doesn't mean we don't make mistakes. But men and women who are filled with the Holy Spirit are just good people. The fruit of their goodness is obvious everywhere they go. Don't you just like to be around good people? People with long tempers? People who are courteous and considerate? Praise God for people like that. They bring glory to the name of their master and the one who has called himself the Good Shepherd. We've seen the first two clusters of fruit, love, joy, and peace. And the second, long-suffering, kindness, and goodness. The first was our relationship with God. The second was our relationship with others. And the third is our relationship with ourself. Listen to this. This final part of this trilogy, the fruit of the Spirit arranged in three sets of three. The fruit of the Spirit, first of all, is faithfulness. When I first began to study this, I thought the word was faith, but when I studied it more carefully, it is really the word faithfulness. Faith is a theological term. Faithfulness is an ethical term. Faith is what you believe, and faithfulness is how you live out what you believe. Paul is saying that when you are filled with the Spirit of God, you will be growing more and more into the kind of person about whom it is said, he is a faithful guy. He has integrity. Or when she says she'll do it, she always does it. In other words, fidelity is produced in your life by the Holy Spirit as you walk with him. Proverbs 20, verse 6 asks a question. It says this, who can find a faithful man? Pastors and leaders of every sort are always looking for such people. When we hire staff here, we want people who are faithful, who show up every Sunday and throughout the week and do the things they're committed to do. We need faithful men and women of God. The Bible says when the Spirit of God controls you, one of the developing virtues in your life is the virtue of faithfulness. You become a person who can be counted on, trusted in. Your handshake is for real. And people know about you this truth. Whatever that man says, you can count on it. He will do it. If he says he'll show up, he'll show up. And we need more of that in our lives, not just in the church, but in everyday life, to be people of integrity, to do what we say we're going to do. The fruit of the Spirit for our own selves is to be faithful men and women. And then it says, in the spirit of meekness. I have struggled all my life as a pastor trying to help people understand that meek is not weak. When you say, oh, there goes a very meek man, what do you think? Immediately comes to your mind that he's just weak. Well, that's not what the Bible teaches. The Bible says that meek means to have great power under control. Meek means that you have the capacity to do great things, but you don't always have to be doing those things to prove that you have the power. The Lord Jesus Christ was considered a man who was meek. The Bible invites us to Jesus Christ by describing him as a meek man. In Matthew 11, 29, we read, take my yoke upon you and learn from me, for I am gentle and meek in heart, and you will find rest for your soul. Was Jesus weak? Watch him in the temple, you guys. Watch him in there with his whip cleaning out the temple. There was not a weak thing about him. He was a strong, virile man who was impressive in his strength. Aristotle wrote this about weakness. A meek person is neither too hasty-tempered nor too slow-tempered. Meekness doesn't get angry with people it ought not to get angry with, and it does not fail to get angry with people it ought to get angry with. The man who is meek is the man who feels anger at the right grounds, against the right person, in the right manner, at the right moment, for the right time. Jesus was meek. He had the greatest possible strength available to him. The Bible says that when he was on the cross, he could have called legions of angels to come to his aid, but he did not. Could he have done it? Yes, he had the power to do it, but he did not do it. He stayed on that cross, and he died so that you and I could go to heaven. He expressed meekness in his death, even though he had the power to do whatever he wanted to. He could have called the angels and been delivered immediately, but he was meek. He had power under control. And finally, the fruit of the Spirit is self-control. Self-control is a word in the Greek language that means to yield. It means to take hold of your life. Have you ever taken hold of your life by the power of the Holy Spirit? Are you constantly getting chewed up and beat up in some thing that you do because the discipline of the Spirit of God wants to develop within you something that you won't let Him develop? I like to say this after what I've been through the last 2 years. You cannot let your body tell you what to do. Your body will always want to help you get off easy. Take another hour in the bed. Well, that means you won't be able to, yeah, I know, but I'm tired. You need to walk, because if you don't walk, you're not going to walk again. But I don't feel like walking. Body, get going. Walk. Paul said it this way. He said, I keep my body under. What does that mean? Under control. Paul said, I don't let my body take over my life. I allow my body to do the things that I know I'm supposed to do, and I am in control of my body. Paul may not have been the first, and he certainly wasn't the last preacher to make use of sports in his sermons. Nevertheless, his analogy is classic. Listen to this passage. 1 Corinthians 9. Don't you realize that in a race, everyone runs, but only one person gets the prize? So run to win. All athletes are disciplined in their training. They do it to win a prize that will fade away, but we do it for our eternal prize. So I run with purpose in every step. I'm not just shadow boxing. I discipline my body like an athlete, training it to do what it should. Otherwise, I fear that after preaching to others, I myself might be disqualified. Who receives the prize? The person who enters strict training. The person who is temperate and self-controlled. In athletics, you have to discipline yourself for the goal. And Paul says that when you're filled with the Spirit, you take control of your life. Who is my greatest enemy? It's me. Who is your greatest enemy? It's you. Who is my greatest challenge in ministry and in life? It's me. The Spirit of God wants to gain more and more control over my life. It's not really self-control as much as it is spirit control. Amy Carmichael, who has written so many wonderful thoughts about our walk with the Lord, wrote this little poem as her prayer. God, harden me against myself, the coward with pathetic voice, who craves for ease and rest and joy. Myself, arch traitor to myself, my hollowest friend, my deadliest foe, my clog, whatever road I go. She was honest. She was saying, the challenge I have is not the circumstances, it's not other people, it's me. Lord, help me to get control of me. Self-control means control of yourself. And that, the Bible says, can happen when you trust the Holy Spirit. You say, well, I'm just not in all that discipline stuff, Pastor. I don't know who is. But listen to me, I can tell you the Holy Spirit of God can give you a disciplined life if you will yield yourself to Him and say, Lord Jesus, I'm not into this myself, but this is what I want more than anything else. I want a disciplined life that brings glory to God, and He will provide that for you if you ask. Paul says that when you walk in the Spirit, constantly depending on Him, you will begin to notice certain things in your life. A little bit more love, a little bit more joy, a little bit more peace. In your relationships with other people, it may show itself a longer fuse than you used to have. You're not as touchy as you used to be. There's a spirit of kindness within you that you didn't notice before, and a desire to help others that shows up as true goodness. In your personal walk with the Lord, you discover a great degree of self-control. Where you used to shrug things off, you become more concerned about faithfulness and integrity. When you live in the Spirit, those are the characteristics of your life. You say, will I get all the fruits in one big fruit basket with a bow on top? No. Will God just lay it on my doorstep? Will it happen all at once? Probably not. But when you are filled with the Spirit, you begin to sense these things are happening in your life. The Bible says old things are passing away. All things are becoming new. This is the opportunity we have. This is the goal that is set before us. Let the Holy Spirit control your life and become the person you always wanted to be in the first place. According to Richard Wentz, St. George by the Vineyard is an old church nestled in the foothills of the Allegheny Mountains. This church owns a vineyard that locals say produced the most delicious grapes in the region. Every year, members of the church gather to pick the fruit or make wine that is said to be the best anywhere. People often wondered why the vineyard flourished, because nobody ever took any care of it. There was nobody tending to it. Then old Jeremy, the sexton of the church, died. His family had served as sexton for generations. He had quietly devoted his life to caring for the church. After his death, a note was found by his bed that read, "The key to everything is under the altar." The senior warden searched and found a key, and beneath the altar, a stone slab with stairs leading down into a crypt. With flashlights, the group descended and discovered the sound of running water. There they found a spring, along with a chart showing how Jeremy had faithfully released its waters to irrigate the vineyard. That was the secret to its abundance, a hidden spring, unseen but life-giving. So it is with us. The Spirit of God within us is our hidden source of power. Others may not see where it comes from, but they will see its fruit. They will come up and say to you, "What's happened to you? Why are you the way you are? You used to be." You will discover fruit: love, joy, peace, patience, kindness, goodness, faithfulness, gentleness, self-control. If you walk in the Spirit, you will be too busy growing fruit to fulfill the desires of the flesh. Notice, the Bible doesn't say, do not fulfill the desires of the flesh, although that would be a good command. No, it says, walk in the Spirit, and you will not fulfill the desires of the flesh. Don't concentrate on the negative things. Concentrate on the positive things. Fill your life with the fruit of the Spirit, and the other things will be pushed out of existence. They will just go away. The power of positive replacement in the ministry of the Holy Spirit. I speak of this, first of all, out of my own desire to be that kind of person. I want to be that kind of person in my life. I believe I'm becoming that kind of a person. I want to continue to be that person. And more than anything else, I want you to have the opportunity to be people like that too. If you will just take God at His word and trust Him and give Him control of your life, you will begin to develop the things that you always wish you could do but could never do because you don't have the strength to do it yourself. The Spirit of God will empower you. And one day you will look up and wonder, who is that guy I'm looking at in the mirror? I used to know him a long time ago. Look what's happened to him. The Lord Jesus Christ is in the business of transformation. He wants to make you a new person. You have to give Him permission. Give Him permission to do that.
2: Amen. The Holy Spirit comes to live within us, not just to be a resident. He comes to be the president, to change life for each one of us, to be the one who gives us direction and helps us to know what to do. So be sure to understand that and take advantage of it. Hey, tomorrow we're going to talk about a passage of Scripture that is truly phenomenal to me. This passage says that you and I can do greater works than Jesus did when He was on this earth because of the Holy Spirit's ministry. That is an astounding statement, and when you first read it, you think that couldn't possibly be true, but it's in the Bible. In John 14:22, that statement is made, and we're going to spend a couple of days talking about it beginning tomorrow right here on this good station, and we'll see you tomorrow. Today's message originated from Shadow Mountain Community Church and Senior Pastor Dr. David Jeremiah. 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

listen, I know we're out of recording, but can we make this our sanctuary tonight? I want you to think about that thing, and I want you to look at somebody. As a matter of fact, grab the hand of the person you're standing next to and

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0: From Luke 6:38, give, and it will be given to you. 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

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I guess I'm the only one got this testimony. When everyone else around me could only see the worst in me. Can I tell y'all one more time, one more time?

0: 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The question is simply this: what did he see?
1: He saw the best.
0: I can't get no help up in here, because there are some folk in here that people have wrote you off, said you would never amount to anything, said that you would never end up being anywhere. But Myron, tell him one more time, what did he see?
1: He saw the best.
0: When mama said you would never be nothing,

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you guys to remember who God is, all right? Remember that he is the greatest. Remember that he has all power. And remember that he never has a bad day. So it doesn't matter what it looks like or what you feel like. How many know that God is still in control?

remember right around the year 2012, I would go out and I would minister. Chandler was just talking about it. I would minister to people and I would watch them be healed, set free, and delivered. And I would go home for days in the dark, under the covers with the curtains closed. I was plagued by depression and rejection. And the main thing the enemy would try to tell me is that I was alone. He would say, yeah, you do all of that. And if you were to die today, they would find another Tasha. Let me tell you something. This is the testimony. I remember being in that dark room. I remember the curtains closed. It was so dark that my roommate, who was my cousin at the time, she came and she told me, Tasha, I can't take it. I got to move out. She left and went to one of our family members' house. Dark place. I was in that dark room crying in my bed. And the Lord came to me. He said, Tasha, get up and wash your face. Because I'm never alone, no. I got up. He said, for one thing, he said, you've been calling it the wrong thing. You're walking around saying you're depressed. This is rejection. Depression is a branch off of the root of rejection. So you've been cutting off branches, but tonight we're going to get to the root. He said, this is what I want you to say every single day. I want you to look yourself in the mirror and you say, I curse the spirit of rejection. And I receive the spirit of adoption. And every single day I walked out my deliverance.

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needs to speak what you want to see. 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

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Jesus was spat on for it. 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

Psalm 41 and verse 11. By this I know that you favored me, O God, for you never allowed my enemies to triumph over me. 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
1: 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High five.
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1: We continue to bless you. We continue to magnify you. You reign. You reign. Woo, you reign. And we adore you, Jesus. Thank you, Jesus. Everybody say, God, I look to you. Say, I won't be overwhelmed.
2: I won't be overwhelmed.
1: Say, give me vision.
2: Give me vision.
1: To see things like you do.

for a prayer to the Lord. Whether you're streaming or whether you're here, we're all one body of Christ together. Let's just affirm that word. Let's echo it. Let's make it a refrain. Let's make it the referral for this evening. Lord, you reign in our life. That calms every fear. It settles every doubt. It resolves every outstanding issue. Forever and ever, our God reigns. Hallelujah. Hallelujah. Oh, what a joy to know the Lord. And what a great privilege to be known by Him. And we are comforted in knowing that our God reigns. Let's bless the Lord for Jesus in whatever your way is. Thank the Lord.

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2: When you think of an occupation where someone's working for God, you might think of missionaries or pastors, but you might not think of
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2: Probably those so-called secular jobs don't remind you of ministry, but you might need to expand your horizons a bit. 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That means with a good attitude. We should work not like we're working for men, but just as if we're working for God. The verse then says something profound. From the Lord, you will receive a reward. That's right. 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
2: Nope, you can do that in your job every day. 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

came a sound from heaven as of a rushing mighty wind, and it filled the whole house where they were sitting. Verse 4, and they were all filled with the Holy Spirit and began to speak with other tongues as the Spirit gave them utterance. Just like he did it before. How many know we need him to do it again? All right, here we go.

The Bible says in Romans chapter 8, in the same way, the Spirit helps us in our weakness. We do not know what we ought to pray for, but the Spirit Himself intercedes for us with groans that words cannot express. And He who searches our hearts knows the mind of the Spirit, because the Spirit intercedes for the saints in accordance with God's will. We have the songs that help you rely on the power of God when you feel weak and overpowered by the circumstances of life. 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

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Show them your life. Say, where is that God you serve? Show them the proof of his intimacy, of his love, of his grace bestowed upon you. Can I hear a shout tonight? Can you tell somebody about your God?

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0: Amen. If you want to be a father by the book, first of all, the Bible says, lay the foundation of your life by loving God with your whole heart. Then it says, love your neighbor as yourself.
1: Jesus said to love God with all your heart, soul, mind, and strength, and love your neighbor as yourself. So what happens when you have trouble loving yourself? Hello, and thanks for stopping by for today's Destined for Victory, where we feature the preaching ministry of Pastor Paul Shepherd. If you want to be a good man, a good father, but you don't quite know how to manage it, you've come to the right place. 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
0: Men, if you want to be a father by the book, first of all, the Bible says, lay the foundation of your life by loving God with your whole heart. Then it says, love your neighbor as yourself. Suggesting that the proper foundation for fatherhood, the proper foundation for manhood, is being in proper relationship with God by loving Him, being in proper relationship with ourselves, because if we're to love others as ourselves, then you got to be able to know who you are and to be able to live your life in right relationship to yourself so that you can love people out of the surplus of a rich life. This is where a lot of men are especially challenged, being in right relationship with themselves. Because a lot of us were socialized to really not deal with the crucial issues. A lot of times men are socialized to deal only in external things. And we're not taught to be introspective. You know, the Bible says you gotta know your heart. Life is emanating from your heart, the issues of the heart. And if you've been socialized like many men have been, you really haven't been taught by your environment or by your mentors, your parents, whoever, to be introspective. So you have to learn this from the manual. If it doesn't come easy for you, and a lot of us it doesn't come easy, to get inside yourself. Look at, you know, little boys often just taught, I mean, we grow up and it's all about activity, all about sports, all about doing as opposed to being. So there's a lot of doing, and I do, and I'm very action oriented. Nothing wrong with that. But somewhere along the line, if you're going to live life in the will of God, you've got to let the manual help you deal with issues of the heart. Deal with issues of the heart. You can't just be external oriented. You got to deal with issues of the heart. That's why a lot of men have a false definition of success, because we tend to see, until we get to the manual, we think success has to do with objects. Success is making a certain amount of money so I can live in a certain kind of house in a certain neighborhood. Success is having the toys, the trappings, you know, and come on, men, just be honest. We've loved toys all of our lives. And so when you grow up, chronologically, very often, that love for toys is still there. Nothing wrong in its place. You just got to know that that's not a definition for success. It had to be a man who created the bumper sticker that says, he who dies with the most toys wins. A man had to create that. A woman knows better than that. But that sounds like a man. I beat y'all. See, that's us. I won. I got more than you. You got three houses, man. I got five. That's a man. It's like he's in a race. How many houses you have? No. He who dies with the most toys is still dead. And leaves more stuff for his family to fight over. That's no definition of success. Having the most toys. God will bless you with some toys. I mean, I've loved toys all my life. And you know, what happens is as men grow up, they still like toys. The toys' price tags just change. Come on, brothers, let's be honest here for a minute. When I was a kid, when I was a preteen, my favorite toy was my Matchbox collection. I had Matchbox, they're little small cars. And I had the biggest matchbox collection in my neighborhood. Friends would come from blocks away to see my matchbox collection. I'd tell them at school. They say, how many matchboxes do you have now? I said, I'm up to 119. I'm serious. I had them, man. I'd put my allowance together. I was getting those jokers. All kinds of cars. I had a whole little town. Toys. Loved it. I played on the ground with my matchboxes till I was too old. I'm telling you no lie. I did it until I got ashamed of myself at a certain point. At a certain point, it's like, now, this don't even make no sense. I'm down here supposed to be trying to learn how to mac on girls. I'm still... Girl want to talk to me, you better get down here and help me move some of these cars. And so if cars is a little boy's thing, he just grows up and the price tag changes. No more 99-cent matchboxes. And so we tend to live our lives very action-oriented, externally oriented. Nothing wrong with it in its place, but you got to learn to deal with matters of the heart. If you grow up just shooting guns, bang, bang, bang, I got you, you dead. You're not ready to deal in real life issues. You need a manual and you need some models. And if you didn't get them growing up, you can get them out of the Word of God. Because God wants you to get a right definition of success. It's not about the money you earn, not about climbing the ladder of success. Who told you that ladder was leaning against the right building? And I've seen people climb the ladder and lose. Because they're standing at the top of a building feeling good, and then they realize that this is not where God wants me. I've seen people make a living and not make a life. I've seen people sell out for financial trappings and lose significant relationships along the way. And then they're bewildered. I thought this was it. But we've got to get into the manual and look at the models to find out that success is not about those things. We've got to learn how to deal with the issues of the heart. We've got to learn that it's okay to stop pretending to always be strong. See, if you're socialized as a boy, you got to always be strong. Don't cry. Stop that, boy. You better shut up. I'll give you something to cry about. Come on, am I talking right? And if you intimidate somebody like that, where are they going to end up in life when life brings you to a point of tears? So now you got tears you're trying to hide from everybody. And now you have shame on top. Because you haven't been given permission to be who you really are. And nothing worse than trying to pretend to be what you are not. Life is too short to pretend. Nothing worse than trying to live your life behind a mask of being a superhero. And it's interesting, all the superheroes have on uniforms or masks. And most of them are men. They do their conquest behind a mask or in a uniform. And some of us grow up as men thinking that's manhood. It's to be strong, to be powerful, to always conquer, to always overcome, and to be comfortable behind a mask in the process. So that you really don't know who I am, you just see my mighty conquests. Dun, dun, dun, dun. But you have a problem when you say, Batman, do me a favor, take that mask off. Let me see who you are. No, no, no, no. Clark Kent, you knew good and well who he was. You knew who Superman was. Only difference was you take off the little suit and you put on glasses. But he had the facade, he had the feeling of not being known, and he was comfortable with that. Petrified for people to get to know that Superman is really a mild-mannered reporter. Because that's not that feeling that you've been told you're supposed to have of invincibility. But the reality is nobody is Superman all the time. Every man you know is a mixture of Superman and Clark Kent. Every man you know is a mixture of a Batman and Bruce Wayne. There are no permanent Batmans, no permanent Superman. You can't be Mighty Mouse in every area of your life. Some areas you're Mickey Mouse. Oh, I'm gonna help somebody if you let me. Mickey Mouse, and you gotta be able to be okay with I'm not Mighty Mouse all the time. Sometimes I'm just hanging on, hoping it's gonna be all right. And guys have to be given permission. If you weren't socialized that way, if it's not okay to get into internal issues, then you're not really prepared to live in right relationship with yourself. Consequently, you're not prepared to live in right relationship with others.
1: 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And we have some exciting news to share at the end of today's program, but first, let's get you back to the second half of this message from Pastor Paul titled, Fatherhood by the Book.
0: You can't ask a man to get married, give his heart to somebody, and he's not even learned how to deal with issues of his heart. Oh, he'd go through the ceremony and say, I do, and then go about the business of doing what he saw other men do who said they were husbands or fathers. But that's not living according to the design. And so don't beat a man up when you say, you never open up to me. He never learned. Nothing ever taught him to go there. In fact, he was made fun of if he ever went there and dealt with issues of the heart. So it takes the manual to tell us that's the way to become what God wants you to be, is to let the Lord turn the light inward and show you yourself and take who you are before the God that loves you just like you are. I'm glad that God doesn't hold us up to that crazy standard many people hold us up to. God says, no, man, just come to me like you are. You don't have to pretend like me. No future in front. Just come and talk to me about where you really are, not where people think you are or where they make fun of you if you're not there. Come to me just as you are. Dealing with issues of the heart. That's why, young women, you got to be careful when you're dating, you who are marriage age. You want to see, is the man on this road? That's why I'm preaching this, to get more men on this journey. Because I promise you, you don't want to marry him and he doesn't know how to deal with the real issues. All he knows how to do is skim the surface and deal with superficial things. And you can pick it up in your conversations. Late night talks on the phone. If it's late night, they ought to be on the phone. Y'all with me? Late night talks on the phone. Here you are pouring out your heart, telling him about your stuff. And then you say, what do you think about that? How do you deal with situations like this? She's talking about some changes she's going through with people on her job and all of that. And she's talking about the intricate emotions involved and the little feelings and she looked a certain way and I knew what she was thinking when she did that. And she's dealing all in there and she wanna know what you think. And you can tell that he's not used to that, because he's like, oh, you just need to forget about them. See, for a man, it's just cut and dry. Oh, man, don't worry about what you're tripping over them for. Forget those people. Just go on, do your work. Get paid, get your paycheck, go home. See? He's not used to going there. Let's explore the inner workings of your emotions and... not used to going there. Men have to learn to even to empathize with their wives. I told you before, that was a journey for me in marriage. Meredith would start that exhaling stuff. You know, women exhale. And she would, you know, at the end of a day, she'd want to talk and exhale about all these feelings and emotions. And things going on and the way they're making her feel and all of that. And You know, when I was young, married, and dumb, I would just think the goal is to end this conversation as soon as possible. You know, that's the goal. Get this puppy done. Sports Center be on in 7 minutes. Let's see if we can knock this out in 6 minutes. Go get my snack. So she'd start exhaling. And I would tune in, but I would tune in for the purpose of getting my mind around what's the problem. And so I'd listen to see if I could hear the problem, identify the problem. I'm running a mental diagnostic here. What's the problem? Okay, there's the problem. There it is. Then my mind would shoot to what is the solution? And as soon as I had the problem, as soon as I had the solution, I would cut in on her exhaling and say, baby, what you need to do is such and such a thing. And it took me years to figure out why she wasn't happy when I did that. Because I figure I saved her probably an hour of continuing to talk about this. And I saved myself that same hour that is the Sports Center hour. It's win-win as far as I can see. You got your solution, I got my Sports Center, it's all good. And it took me a while. One day she said, listen, when I talk to you like this, I'm not talking to you to get a solution. Well, I'm thinking, what's the point of talking about a problem to tell me you want to talk for an hour and arrive at no conclusion? I mean, we were years married before I got this. So I'm not talking for a solution. I'm talking because there's pressure built up inside of me and I need to get it out. And that's what exhaling is, getting it out. You know, after enough arguments over why my solution wasn't satisfactory, I realized, you know what, there is something I need to learn here, which is if I really want her to get what she's looking for, I've got to bite my tongue with my solution-oriented self. And I got to instead pull on what's in there and help her get it out. I got to be an emotional, you know, midwife and just kind of help. Brothers, that does not come naturally for most of us. That's a learned thing. Nobody taught us that. If a man come to you with a problem, you better give him a solution. He ain't sitting up in there just to get it all out. Okay, I feel so much better. Thanks, dog. A man talk, when he get through talking, he wants you to pick up where he left off and say, all right, here's what you need to do. Different mechanisms. So he's got to learn some other features, that things that don't come naturally to him. Furthermore, men have to learn that there are times in our lives where even though it doesn't come naturally to us, we have to learn to exhale as well. Because men just tend to only inhale. Just take it in, deal with it, be strong, be a man. Man up. Matter with you, man, don't let it just get you down. Well, sometimes you can't live under that pressure. There's too much, and you can't pretend like you can handle it and bear up under the load. And so the manual says, get in right relationship with yourself. Learn what's going on in the inside of you, and then bring it to the Lord and bring it to trusted godly men who are also walking with God and can show you the way of the Lord and get you the help that you need. And then if they get in right relationship with God and get in right relationship with ourselves, then we can look at the business of getting in right relationship with others, and in this context, our children. But you can't be a decent father when you are a hurting man. If you're a hurting man, a man who isn't grappling with the right things, fatherhood somewhere along the line is going to suffer. Oh, you can play a lot of roles and do a lot of things, but sooner or later, our stuff catches up with us. You cannot outrun reality. Oh, you can give it a good little run for a few years or something, but sooner or later, it's going to catch up. And so the Bible teaches us, if we'll get into the manual and follow the models, the Bible teaches us to track as we go. Loving God, right relationship with ourselves, getting connected with others in the body of Christ. So that out of the surplus of a life that's growing, that's learning, that's working through issues, that's getting better, we can then offer to our children the things that God has ordained for our lives. I want to challenge all of us, and especially men, to lay the right foundation. Love God with your whole heart. Get in right relationship with yourself. And that's the best foundation for beginning to get in right relationship with others.
1: 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Now, with that exciting news I told you about earlier, here is Executive Director Alicia Shepherd Greer.
2: I hope you're excited for summertime. I know I am. And for all of you who, like me, have kiddos out of school, may God's grace abound to you in this season. But I do pray that it's a fun time of bonding or taking a vacation, whatever it is that you may have planned. So I just wanted to stop by and remind you to please prayerfully keep in mind ministries like Destined for Victory during this season. Pastor Paul would always do this, and the reason for that is giving tends to drop the most during this time of year. 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
0: Paul said in Romans 12:1, I present myself as a living sacrifice. So you got to know what you're presenting to God. You got to know who's that guy in the mirror. When you strip away his title, when you strip away what he does, when you strip away what he makes, when you strip away his claims to fame, who is he really? God is after who we really are.
1: That's tomorrow in Pastor Paul Shepherd's message, Fatherhood by the Book. Until then, remember, he who began a good work in you will bring it to completion. In Christ, you are destined for victory.

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0: Good morning, good morning, my beautiful people. Welcome to the morning praise on My Worship 103.3. My name is Eileen, and it's my pleasure to be with you this morning. It is a beautiful Wednesday morning on the island of Dominica. We thank God for life, for health, for strength. We thank Him for opening our eyes to see another beautiful, beautiful day. This is the day that the Lord has made. You will be blessed as you stay connected. Let's start with this song.
1: Things are getting real, Jesus take the wheel. Only way I'm getting to the other side.

you're going to see me through it. Amen. Whatever it is today, whatever is assigned to our name, whatever is in today waiting for us, God is able to see us through it. I know you're going to see me through it. Let's pray before we go any further. Heavenly Father, we thank you, God, for this day that you have made, O God. We come before you today, O God, with a heart full of gratitude and praise to you, Jesus. We bless your holy name, O God, for you are worthy of all praise, all glory, and all honor, O God. We give you thanks, O God, for what you have done. You have done us well, O God. You are our creator this morning. You are our sustainer, O God. You are our redeemer. You are our protector. You are the one that will look over us. You are the one that blesses us. We thank you, O God. Lord, we lift up our hands in your name, O God. As David said, I will bless the Lord at all times. His praise shall continually be in my mouth. This morning, we will bless your holy name, O God. Today, we choose, O God, to magnify your name. We choose to lift up your name. We choose to exalt you above our problems, above our issues this morning, oh God. Every fear and every challenge we go through today, oh God, we thank you for the grace to be able to handle it, oh God. This morning, we know it's a new day and there is new issues, new possibilities, new joy, new hope, new sadness, oh God. But we thank you for the strength that we will need, oh God. We thank you for the grace, oh God, to stand in spite of what we're going through. Heavenly Father, we ask that you'd strengthen us, O God. Give us no nerves, no worry today, O God. Help us to cast every care upon you today, O God. We encourage ourselves that you are with us, O God. We tell ourselves that you will be with us in spite of, O God. Thank you for your healing, O God. Thank you for touching those that are sick this morning, O God, and meeting them at the point of their need. Thank you for bringing comfort to those that are grieving this morning, O God. Thank you for making a way for when there seem to be no way, O God, for somebody, Father, you will come through for them, O God.

trust you completely, oh God, even when we can't see the whole picture, even when we can't see our way out, oh God, help us to put our faith in you, Jesus. Give us the faith to believe that you are working on our behalf, oh God. And Father, because we know that you are working, our trust is in you, our confidence is in you this morning. Lord, as we surrender all to you, oh God, we thank you for your divine protection over our lives, over the lives of our families, our homes, our church, our community. Almighty Father, we just thank you because you know, we know, God, that you are with us. And we know that no weapon formed against us today shall prosper. And every tongue that rises up to judge us, oh God, it will be condemned. May your love bring peace in our hearts, oh God. May our lives bring glory to you, oh God. May our lives lift up and magnify your name today, God. Thank you for your grace. Thank you for your mercy. Thank you for reminding us that we are steadfast in your love, reminding us that we can hold fast in you, oh God. We thank you for the program today, oh God. We pray that it will bring glory and honor to everything that we do. Will bring glory to you. We will honor you today, oh God. We thank you for all that you're doing. We know that you have done us well this morning, and we are thankful, oh God. We are grateful. I lift up every listener before you this morning, and I pray, oh God, that you will meet them at the point of their need. You'll touch somebody afresh this morning, oh God. In Jesus' mighty name we pray. Amen and amen. In the precious name of our Lord and our Savior, Jesus Christ, we have prayed. Amen. God bless you as you continue to stay locked to the morning praise.

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1: The Lord bless you and keep you, make his face shine upon you, and be gracious unto you. This morning, that was the Elevation Worship doing that one for us. Let's take a break and take our word. Amen. Let's just take our word. Our word is coming from Psalms 103, and it is verse 1. It is a nice psalm. The psalmist David said, "Bless the Lord, O my soul, and all that is within me, bless his holy name." That's it. David is reminding us. He's speaking to his own soul. He's telling his soul, bless the Lord. Maybe the body didn't want to do it. Maybe he was feeling tired. I don't know. But he was telling his soul to bless the Lord. You know, he choosing to praise God. Sometimes we must remind ourselves that God is good. You know, the goodness of God, the faithfulness of God, the mercies of God. We have to remind ourselves, no matter what we're facing or what we're going through, we have to let our soul bless the Lord. So yes, in this psalm right here, David was telling his soul to bless God. You know, bless the Lord, oh my soul, from inside of me, and forget not his benefits. The second verse, bless the Lord, don't forget all his blessings, don't forget all the benefits of God, my soul. Bless the Lord is reminding us that, you know, in all of what we're going through, we have to remember what God has done for us and be thankful to God for all of it. So this morning, that's what we're doing. We're blessing God. We're letting our soul bless the Lord. Bless the Lord, O my soul, and all that is within me, I will bless his holy name. This morning, if you take that approach, I can guarantee you, your day will be much better. Praise God. I hope this verse blesses your heart as you go throughout your day. As I said earlier, it's a beautiful Wednesday morning on the island of Dominica. We thank God for all that he has done. He has done me well. I can testify in the atmosphere that God has done me well. I hope that you can say the same. The thing about testifying of God's goodness, you might be in pain, you might be broke, you might be things going on with you, but if you know God and you know who he is, you will bless him, because you know sooner or later he will deliver you. Sooner or later he will come through for you. Sooner or later healing can be yours. All you have to do is to bless God. Oh my soul, let your soul remember his goodness. Let your soul remember what he did in the past. And that way you'll be able to remember all of his goodness, and you'll be able to tell your soul, bless him, and you can bless God with all of your heart in spite of what you're going through. God bless you. As I say, God keep you, make his face shine on you, and be gracious unto you. This morning we continue with this one. Be blessed.

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1: Will you meet me here again, oh God, where we worship you, where we praise you, where we just let ourselves go in your presence, oh God, and we worship and adore you. Meet me here again. We are so thankful that he is with us this morning on the program, and I am thankful that you are with me this morning, keeping me company. I pray that you will be blessed as you listen. Let's continue with this one. Be blessed.

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1: I take the time this morning to welcome those of you that have just joined the morning praise. My name is Eileen, and as always, it is my pleasure to be with you this morning. I hope that you are being blessed and encouraged as you listen. We're taking a break for our Bible focus. Be blessed.

0: Welcome back to Bible Focus. I hope you're having a great week so far, but this is session 3 of our series titled Outsiders with Michael Lerman. And so if you have a Bible, please turn to Matthew chapter 8 in preparation, and I'll hand over to Michael for today's message.
1: Have you ever been surprised by someone? Not that someone jumps out at you when you enter a room, not surprised that way, but surprised in that someone is not like you expected. I think back to the audition of Susan Boyle on Britain's Got Talent all those years ago. A middle-aged, slightly eccentric woman from a small Scottish village who said it was her dream to be a singer like Elaine Page. That gave everyone a laugh. But then what happened? The music played, and she started singing. What was the reaction you saw on the faces of the judges and the audience? Surprise. She did not sound like anyone had expected. You probably have your own stories of surprise when someone was not like you expected. We come today to the second person, the second outsider that Jesus meets, and we read that Jesus marveled at the man's faith. Jesus was surprised. What was it about this man that surprised the Lord Jesus? What was so unexpected? Let's pick up the account in Matthew 8. Jesus has just healed the leper, and then we read this. When he had entered Capernaum, a centurion came forward to him, appealing to him, "Lord, my servant is lying paralyzed at home, suffering terribly." And Jesus said to him, "I will come and heal him." But the centurion replied, "Lord, I am not worthy to have you come under my roof, but only say the word, and my servant will be healed. For I too am a man under authority, with soldiers under me. I say to one, 'Go,' and he goes, and to another, 'Come,' and he comes, and to my servant, 'Do this,' and he does it." When Jesus heard this, he marveled and said to those who followed him, "Truly I tell you, with no one in Israel have I found such faith. I tell you, many will come from east and west and recline at table with Abraham, Isaac, and Jacob in the kingdom of heaven, while the sons of the kingdom will be thrown into the outer darkness. In that place there will be weeping and gnashing of teeth." And to the centurion Jesus said, "Go, let it be done for you as you have believed." And the servant was healed at that very moment. A centurion comes to Jesus. This centurion would have been a Gentile. He was not a Jew. He was not part of the visible people of God. More than that, he was part of the occupying army, the heavy hand of Rome that ruled over the Jews in the land of Israel. The wrong ethnicity, the wrong profession, the wrong side of oppression. Here was another outsider, not the person that any normal Jew would instinctively seek to help. The centurion was a person who, on the surface of things, was fundamentally outside the people of God, someone we would not expect Jesus to be interested in helping. But what is Jesus' response when he hears of the centurion's suffering servant? Look back at verse 7. "I will come and heal him." No hesitation. Eager willingness to help. Again and again in the Gospels, whenever someone comes to Jesus in sincerity, realizing their need of him, having faith that he can answer, he never refuses them. Now, it's one thing for this centurion to approach Jesus, but the truly surprising thing comes in verses 8 and 9. The centurion replies to Jesus' offer to come with him, saying, "Lord, I'm not worthy to have you come under my roof, but only say the word, and my servant will be healed." Now, we aren't told how much the centurion understood about Jesus as the Son of God, his divine authority. I don't think we can say for certain. But what we can say for sure is that the centurion understood Jesus had authority over disease and death, and he could exercise that authority from a distance. He speaks so matter of fact, "Jesus, just say the word and it's done. Let's not make a song and dance of it." And Jesus' response? He marveled at this. It is the outsider that surprises Jesus. Like the centurion, you and I need to understand Jesus' authority. We need to recognize his authority. So what do we learn from the centurion? how does Jesus' interaction with him relate to us today? To start, we understand that the offer of help and salvation from Jesus is to all. The issue isn't someone's ethnicity, religious background, or personal history. You don't have to come from the right postcode, the right country. You don't have to have a particular color of skin. You don't have to have a religious background. You don't have to have a faultless personal past. The issue is whether someone sees the authority and worth of Jesus Christ. Do you come to Jesus because you realize that you need him more than anything else in life? And Jesus makes this very clear in his response. Look again at verses 11 and 12. Truly I tell you, with no one in Israel have I found such faith. I tell you, many will come from east and west and recline at table with Abraham, Isaac, and Jacob in the kingdom of heaven. The Lord's table is going to be surrounded by people from all over the world, from the east and the west, from far away. What will be the common unifier of this diverse people from all over the world? They will be people of faith. People of faith in the Lord Jesus. At the time of Jesus' earthly ministry, the Lord's work was particularly concentrated on the ethnic people of Israel, though always allowing and making provision for the outsider. But a time was coming when the doors would be more visibly thrown open to the ends of the earth. And here we see some of the beginnings of that with this Roman centurion being given a place at the Lord's table. Not because he had the right background or the right job or had done lots of good things, but because he recognized Jesus' authority, his worth, his position, his power. If our nagging question of the leper tells us that Jesus is willing, the surprising faith of the centurion tells us that Jesus is able. And surely we need a Savior with both of these attributes. If he was willing, but did not have the ability or power to help, it wouldn't matter how kind he was, how much he loved us, and how much he wanted to help. He would be powerless to help, and our salvation would be uncertain at best. But if it was only power that Jesus had and not a desire to help, we would be more likely to suffer than be saved. Think of the country under the hand of a powerful dictator who loves only himself and not his people. That is not a safe place to be. But as we see Jesus interact with these first two outsiders, the leper and the Gentile centurion, we see he is willing. He desires to help, to heal, and to save. And he is able. A simple word from him and the centurion's servant is healed.
0: Well, unfortunately, that's all the time we have today here on Bible Focus. 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If you just put Bible Focus in the subject line, it should get to myself. But again, thank you so much for joining us here on Bible Focus today. We'll be back at the exact same time tomorrow to continue this series. So have a good day, and I'll see you next time.

0: 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Dr. Morrison, founder of HBM Ministries in Boston, is an ordained minister, Bible teacher, and professor with decades of pastoral and teaching experience. 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
1: My friends, many years ago when I was much younger and I was home with my parents, my mother had a lot of friends. And there is a particular one that would come around her and she would always tell this young lady that she's always fretting. And you could never tell when this lady is happy, because no matter what time of the day it is or what time of the year it is, she was always looking so sad and looking so mean. And I would continually hear my mother say to her, "You fret too much. You need to stop fretting, because fretting is going to change your demeanor and you're never going to look like a happy person and people are going to want to stay away from you." And so it happened so that this lady grew up and become older, and she was never pleasant. Don't smile, don't talk to anyone, but every single thing, no matter how positive it is, she always try to find a negative so that she can fret about it. And so, my friends, it got to the point where this lady grew up from a young lady to an old lady, and she passed on, and she was just never happy. And what you remember every time you remember her, what you remember is that she was always sweatless, always fretting, and never seemed to be happy. And that's the legacy that she left behind whenever you think of her. My friends, I'm sure that you would not want to leave a legacy behind like that, where every time someone remembers you, they remember you as one who frets a lot and was never ever content and happy in life, but just took on a series of fretting from one day to the other, until they go home to glory. And so I want to use for a topic today, fret not. And I want to read from the book of Psalms 37. I want to read verse 1, verse 2, and verse 3. Here's what it says. "Fret not thyself because of evildoers, neither be thou envious against the workers of iniquity. For they shall soon be cut down like grass and wither as a green herb. Trust in the Lord and do good, so ye shall dwell in the land, and verily thou be fed, or thou shalt be fed." Now let us pray. Our Father, we thank you today because you are the God of peace. You sent your Son Jesus Christ on the cross to die that we may be saved, and that we may have peace, and that we may have freedom, and that we may be free from all of our sins. So I thank you that you give us such a privilege. Help us today to absorb everything that you've given to us and make full use of this in this life. In Jesus' name I pray. Amen. My friends, listen to me for a minute. This psalm is a sermon, and must I say, what an excellent, useful sermon it is for our devotion and for our conversation, as a matter of fact, our conversation with others. Because you know what happened? Most of the time in conversation, when people are talking, they engage in complaining, feeling a sense of loss of where they are in life, feeling like the day is gone or something is missing, and feeling like they're being deprived of some privilege that they deserve. And those are some of the things that people talk about in conversation. Whereas we can find something else different to talk about. Now I'll tell you something. Whenever you run into your problems of life and you're wondering what you should do, remember the scripture say, "Rejoice in the Lord always. And again, I say rejoice." Because you know why you got to do that? If you keep concentrating on the things that you don't have, and the negative things of life, you're going to run yourself in depression. And thank God that He has given us a hope that whenever we find ourselves into a situation that breeds some kind of unpleasantness or pain, we can rejoice. And you know, when you're rejoicing, you're not fretting. You can rejoice and fret at the same time. But when we rejoice, we thank God, and it makes us even forget about what we were dealing with 2 minutes ago. And it gives us that hope, and we share our faith in just thanking God for all of His goodness. And sometimes, my friends, you would not imagine what that little moment of thanking God and rejoicing in Him can do for you. In all the fretting that you ever held in your life, or you ever think about that moment, they somewhat disappear because you're rejoicing in the Lord. Now, I'm sure that some of you may feel at some moment that you have been cheated out of the good things of life, and that puts you where you are right now, holding on to straw. That's how you feel. You may think that God might have made a mistake. Well, absolutely not. He doesn't make any kind of mistakes. He watches everything. He knows everything. And Jeremiah said, before you were born in your mother's womb, just as He was speaking to him, as God was speaking to him, before you were born in your mother's womb, I know you. My friends, wherever you are in life, wherever you're going, and what you have with you right now, hear me today, it's a part of the package to where you're going. You think God didn't know where you're going, and you didn't think that God could have stepped in and said, you know what I'm going to do? I'm going to take all this load away from you right now so that you can go where you're going, just feeling light. My friends, God knew that He's able to work out His will in your life, and His will help you not to fret. His will help you to look at things that are surrounding you, things that are happening to you, and will bring you to the point of saying, all things work together for good to them that love God. So, there's no need to fret. When you know the God that you serve, there's no need to fret. You see, people who have nothing to hold on to, who have no God to hold on to, no hope in this life, they will fret. But the believer knows his God, and our God is a champion. Our God is a conqueror. Our God never failed or lost a battle. And so when we have such a person in our lives, my friends, there is no need to fret over the differences that life may take, and the tune, the different tune that life may sing, and the different roads that life may travel down to that we don't want. When we know who God is, the God who has never lost and never failed a battle, we don't need to fret, but we need to trust Him. Now, some of you may begin to fret as you look back at your past life. And this is what the devil will do to you. He'll make you look back at your past life and see where you're coming from and all the things that you have. And you may look back on your past life and you said, when I wasn't saved, I had this, and I had that, and I had cars, and I had a big home, and I had a good life. And my friends, everything that you're saying that you had, all of it is material. And you compare it to where you are today. And I want to ask you a question. You may not have had all that you had before, but today you have Jesus Christ, the Son of the living God, reigning in your life. And Satan tells you to fret because you don't have. But here's my question. What would you prefer to have? Would you prefer to gain the whole world and lose your own soul and lose the will of God in your life and lose eternity? And that's one of the things that the devil is not telling you. When you look back on all your material things, you had them. Of course you had them. But when you had them, you didn't have Jesus. Now you have Jesus and you don't have all that you had before. And so when you think about it, my friends, you have the best thing that you ever had in life, and that's salvation. So there's no need to fret over what you don't have. And you look, of course, one of the main things that bothers a lot is that you look at the wicked, and you see them flourishing. You look at the evildoer, and you say, how can they do well, and I am not? You know, you think they're doing well. If you hear some of them stories, you would never want to be like them. You would thank God that you left that old life long time ago. And you may not have everything materially that you want, but you left that old life for a better life, and you're enjoying that better life. So fret not. Now watch this, my friends. When you read this Psalms, it has nothing about prayer or praise. Instead, it is a psalm about instructions. And you know, and you and I know, that the success of everything is based on instructions. The instructions that you need to follow to get where you're going. The instructions that you need to listen to or learn or live in order to get a license to drive a car. Everything is instructions. And so God find it necessary that you and I need some instructions right here. Because we can get ourselves just caught up in saying, I'm praying, I'm praising God. But one basic thing that is necessary is instructions. And so we need to ask ourselves some questions. Am I following the instructions that God wants me to follow? Is that the reason why I'm fretting when I see evildoers? Because I'm not following instructions? My friends, let's look at our lives today and see if we're missing something, and that something is the instruction that God would want us to know. And so here we have a very plain instruction given to us. And the instruction that was given to us can help us to reduce some of the anxieties and worries of life that we have going on. Here's what we are told. We are told to be caution ourselves against the discontent that we feel at the prosperity and the success of evildoers. We watch them all the time, and we have all kinds of things to say. And so God is giving us an instruction here, telling us, I'm warning you, I want you to be careful, because this is not good for you if you continue to work yourself up about the evildoer and what they're doing. Just leave everything to me. I am in full control of everything. Now you may say to me, well, Doc, what is the instructions? Here's what verse 1 says. Fret not thyself, neither be thou envious. That's the instruction. Because we could do it if we allow our flesh to take over. We will do it. But when we stay in the Spirit of God, we know we wouldn't worry about that. And so I think what I want to believe is that David preached this to himself first and was in communion with this in his own heart while he was either on his bed laying down or in some place where he look around and he see the corruption in people. He see the corruption in people. And of course, that's something for anyone to start fretting. But God's reminding all of us that we ought not to fret ourselves. God will do what he will do at his own time. Some of us are too anxious. We want to see God turn things over and capsize table and do all kinds of things for people that to hurt them. But God is not like that. God is very patient. What we need to do is follow the instructions of God. And some of these folks are right next to you. They live near to you, or you may even go to church and see some of them. They're in your workplace. They're everywhere. They're evildoers. They're just everywhere. And the tendency is, let me say a few words and then ask God for forgiveness. Absolutely not, my friends. Here's what Jesus said. Here's what he said in the Bible. Fret not thyself. And if God say, Fret not yourselves, he meant it. It means that he knows what he's going to do. But when you take matters in your hands and you're going to handle the evildoer, then you and God cannot do it at the same time. You have to leave it up to God. So if God is telling you, fret not yourself, and God is a bigger person and he understands everything more than you know it, wouldn't you rather leave and take that statement and take that counsel and take that instruction? What he said, fret not myself. Fret not yourself. Wherever you are, whatever you feel,

And we look around and we see these people. And we see that they have what they will and do what they will. They do it without an excuse. They do it without any conscience. They go after what they want to do, and they don't care if you and I are in pain with it. They do it. They live in ease and pumped up themselves and have power in their hands to do mischief to those around them. That's the kind of world. And may I say to you today that this was in David's time. This is not new. And it was in David's time, and we shouldn't marvel or worry or wonder what it is in this time. Just as it was in his time, it is also in this time. You know what Jeremiah said? Jeremiah 17:9 says, "The heart is deceitful above all things and desperately wicked. Who can know it?" And my friends, the evildoers have this kind of heart. You can't escape it. That's who they are. But you using fire to fight your fire, it's not going to work. These folks are supposed to be left to God, because only God has the answers for them. That's why he tells us, "I don't want you to take this on. I don't want you to stress yourself out with these people, these evildoers. You leave it to me. Fret not yourself, and don't be envious about them. They're prospering, they're doing well, but just leave it to me. You know who I am? I am God who holds the world in my hand. I am God who watches every single person's life. And when it's time to shake, I will shake. And I know how to shake. And I know how to get men and women on their knees to let them come to me. And so I don't want you to be envious about these people. You live in peace. You keep your mind stayed on me. Stay in peace. And leave the rest of everything to me. All I ask you to do is to trust me and to serve me. I will fight all the battles that you cannot handle." I know sometimes when we look at these evildoers, we have a tendency to fret ourselves with their success and their evil projects. And also what we do when we look at them and we say, "How in the world they get all this liberty to get wealth through unlawful means and indulgence of their lusts?" And we wish we could shake off all the restraints that we have and say, "You know what, why don't I just go and just get some of what they have so that also I can be happy." Now, some things are very important to you, my friends. They will have it all, but I'll tell you something. Their liberty and their success will be short-lived. It won't be forever, because God knows when to step in. You see what happened? God gives people time. He gives them time to change, to catch themselves, to see themselves, and make a turn. And when God watches that they're not changing, they're getting worse, my friends, he's going to step in. You think the Lord is not watching what's happening around about us? We're fretting, we're wishing, we're hoping, we're in anger to do things, but my friends, God is patient enough to wait. And when God is ready, he will step in. And some of the things that we ask God to do, and we notice that they're happening, then we're going to say, "I should not have said that because I asked for it." But God is going to do his work with the evildoers. They are not forever. All their success, all their prominence is going to be short-lived. And one day, God will bring them down on the stage that they're dancing on. You just trust him. And don't be envious about what they're doing. Rejoice in the Lord and thank God for where you are in life. Now, some of you may say to me, "Doc, you know how hard it is to watch things and to see the pain of it and not able to do anything? You think that I can always put up with this

0: What should I do? Because I know I can't take it. Here's something I want to show you. In 1876, there was a man who was blind. He was a blind hymn writer. His name was William Cushing. Cushing experienced a period of personal grief and spiritual conflict, along with many other personal battles that he had to live through. And one day, Cushing, as he was asked by a prominent gospel singer or writer whose name was Sankey, he was asked to write a new song because of all of his battles and his pains. Sankey asked him to write a new song. And what Cushing did, he went and he prayed, because he couldn't just write any old song. He wanted something for the moment, for the pain that is felt. And he went and he prayed, and he asked God to guide him, because he wanted to write a song that is of the divine inspiration and give glory to God. And so Cushing went and he wrote this song. Oh, safe to the rock that is higher than I, my soul in its conflict and sorrows would fly. So sinful, so weary than thine would I be. Thou blessed rock of ages, am hiding in thee. And of course he wrote more verses to it, but in verse 3 he said, how oft in the conflict, when pressed by the foe, I fled to my refuge and breathed out my woe. How often when trials like sea billows roll, I'm hidden in thee, O the rock of my soul. My friends, that is the pain that he was feeling. The chorus say, hiding in thee, my Savior, hiding in thee, thou blessed rock of ages, am hiding in thee. Listen to me today. You may be in some pain with what you see, with the evildoers around you doing, but do not take matters into your hand. It will come to an end someday. God will step in. And the evildoers that have been in your face for a long time, God will step in and you will see them no more. Now, watch what verse 3 said. Trust in the Lord and do good. So shall thou dwell in the land, and verily thou shalt be fed. Here's what happened, my friends. We are counseled here to live a life in confidence and dependency on God. And that will keep us from fretting. When we are completely and solely sold out to God and say, God, the worries I can't take, you know better than I do. So here's me. Here's myself. Here's all of me. When you do that, my friends, your fretting will decrease. Your fretting will slow down. Your fretting will go away. Because what? You are hiding in God. And you watch the evildoers, and it will not mean anything to you, because you have confidence and trust in God. So I want to tell all of you today who are worried and concerned, trust in the Lord always. Trust in the Lord and do good. And when I say do good, and when the scriptures say do good, God means that you are to do good, because you cannot take matters in your hand and do what you feel like and then come back to God and say, I'm doing good, and expecting God to work. He doesn't work like that. The battle is not yours. It is the Lord's battle. Let him fight it. And so, my friends, with all of these puzzles that we're seeing from day to day in life, upside down and inside out, we must make God our hope in the way of our duty. And then we will have comfortable place in the world. In spite of the trouble, we will be comfortable. Because every day we are trusting God. He is our hope. You see, the life of us Christians lies much in believing and relying on God. Relying on God for His favor, His promises, His grace, His diligent care over our lives. We must rely on Him. He surrounds us every day. He watches over us. We must rely on Him. We must not think that we can trust in God and live as we feel like, my friends. Oh no, that will never work. That will not work. And trusting in God will be vain if we do what we feel like and think we can trust in Him. Neither must we think that doing good is trusting our own strength to do what we think we can do. We must completely let go, my friends. Let go and let God take over. When we do that, we will not be fretting. Fretting will not be normal. Fretting will not be a part of our Christian DNA. Fretting will be obsolete. Trusting God and believing Him will be the thing that we do and the thing that we love. May God bless all of you. May He touch your heart and your spirit and your mind. May He give you a new turnaround in your life so that you cannot or will not fret when you see evil, but you will put your trust in God. Oh, Father, thank you, thank you, thank you. You've been so good to us. And we ask you today to help us to hold on until our change comes. Help us to trust you until our change comes. In Jesus' name.
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3: This morning, I hope that you're growing in the Word of God. You're getting better and better. 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So I encourage you today, read the Word of God. Always take time to read the Word of God. Even if it's one verse, you don't have to read a whole chapter all of the time. One verse at a time will help you get stronger, wiser, and better. So choose to grow in the Word of God.
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1: FM Radio. That's what the mercies of God can do. Amen. Such a beautiful song. One of my favorites by Elevation Worship and Chris Brown. That's what the mercies of God will do for you. The songwriter says, if you knew me then, you would know me now. And then you would know, you would have proof that this is what mercy can do when you look at me. So much beautiful worship. We give God thanks and praise for his mercy and his grace that has brought us through, that has made us who we are. That's what the mercies of God will do. Let me give you a Bible verse in Psalms 30 and verse 5. The Bible says that the Lord's anger, for his anger is but for a moment. The Lord's anger will only last a moment. And it continues to say that his favor is for life. You know, his favor will last forever, but his anger only lasts for a moment. That is so nice, because sometimes we really do him wrong. If he get vexed with you, it's only for a moment. That is beautiful to know that the Lord's anger lasts only for a moment, but his favor, it's for life. It lasts for life. And he continues again to say that weeping may endure for the night, but joy comes in the morning. It is morning on the morning praise, right? It could be afternoon somewhere or evening somewhere. But right here on the island of Dominica, it is morning and we thank God that we are up. It is morning. And I always tell you, morning in this verse doesn't necessarily mean when the day breaks. But it means that when you wake up spiritually and you see God, you know, you understand that his anger only lasts for a moment, but his favor lasts forever. Oop, as soon as you understand that, it is morning. You wake up spiritually and you understand the word of God. So hey, physically it is morning. So let's wake up and let's magnify his name. Let's give him thanks and praise, because joy comes in the morning, and our joy is here this morning. Continue to stay locked. You will be blessed.

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1: I hope you were truly blessed as you listen. Let your girl encourage you. Maybe somebody's listening this morning and you feel tired, you feel discouraged, you feel out of place, you feel like nobody cares, you feel like you don't know what's going on in your life. Let me take the time to encourage you. Don't give up now. The same God who brought you this far, He's able to carry you, or He's able to continue leading you through. No matter what comes your way, that same God is able to lead you forward. He's able to carry you forward. He's able to carry your load. All you have to do is to trust Him. Go down on your knees, pray, trust Him. The Bible says the poor man cried and the Lord heard him and the Lord delivered him from all his fears. He had no more. When he finished crying, there was no more fear. God delivered him from all his fears. The Bible says God will deliver you if you would just put your trust and your confidence in Him. So if you feel a little bit tired and weary and you feel like you can't hold on anymore, hold on to God. Go down on your knees and just call on Him, because He always hears a tear when it falls.

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2: I want to know him better than I know him. God, I want to know you. I want to get to know you better than I know you right now. Because when I know you, I will know me. And the way we can know him is by reading his word. That's all we have, is by studying the word of God. And as you do, you will begin to know him. You ask the Holy Spirit for the help and he will give it to you. And you will know him. In Philippians chapter 3 and verse 10, the Bible says that I might know him. I want to know him, that I might know him and the power of his resurrection. Amen. There is power when you get to know him, and the power of his resurrection and the fellowship of his suffering, being made comfortable unto his death. I want to know him better than I know him, because when I know him, I will know me. I will get to know who I am in him. I've already known that I am the righteousness of God in Christ Jesus. It's only in Jesus that we are righteous. Continue to stay locked to the morning praise. I hope that you're being blessed and encouraged as you listen. That was a beautiful one, right? We continue with the elevation worship. You can have my heart.

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1: You will see the goodness of the Lord in the land of the living. I confess it. I will see the goodness of the Lord in the land of the living. Thank you for staying locked to the morning praise. My name is Eileen. I'm going to be with you until 12. This is the morning praise on My Worship 103.3. We continue with Casting Crowns. I'm just a nobody trying to tell everybody about somebody who can save anybody. Be blessed.

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1: This morning I came to remind you that you are stronger than you know, and always remember that brighter days, they are ahead of you. 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
1: 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Yes, you this morning. I am truly thankful to God for all of you. Stay connected. 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
1: Yes, this morning he's perfect in all of his ways, and he's truly a good, good father, a father that loves and forgives. You are a good, good father. Continue to stay locked to the morning praise. We continue this morning with Solomon Lane, Only You, Jesus.

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3: I can only imagine, amen. That's all we can do is to imagine what the Word of God says. 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That was Mercy Me doing the beautiful one. Here now is Kevin Dongswell, the prodigal son. That's enough.
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3: One more time. First it was fragrance, then it turned to fire. Asha. 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

0: belle pelletje. 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
2: First it was fragrance, then it turned to fire. 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It will start like fragrance, then it will turn to fire. A beautiful one by dancing. Continue to stay locked.

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1: Who are we talking about? 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That's who we're talking about. Our King Jesus. That's a beautiful one. That's my King. 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
2: He made a way. Yes, he will. I know he will. He will make a way. All you have to do is to believe him and trust him that he's able to make a way for you. Even when your back is against the wall, when you feel like there's no way, you know, you don't know what to do, you don't know where to turn, and you just don't know what's going to happen, God has your back. He will make a way for you. And after that, after he has done that for you, make a way out for you, you'll be able to sing like Nathaniel Bessie, "See What the Lord Has Done."

0: back to Bible Focus. I hope you're having a great week so far, but this is session 3 of our series titled Outsiders with Michael Lerman. And so if you have a Bible, please turn to Matthew chapter 8 in preparation, and I'll hand over to Michael for today's message.
1: Have you ever been surprised by someone? Not that someone jumps out at you when you enter a room, not surprised that way, but surprised in that someone is not like you expected. I think back to the audition of Susan Boyle on Britain's Got Talent all those years ago. A middle-aged, slightly eccentric woman from a small Scottish village who said it was her dream to be a singer like Elaine Page. That gave everyone a laugh. But then what happened? The music played, and she started singing. What was the reaction you saw on the faces of the judges and the audience? Surprise. She did not sound like anyone had expected. You probably have your own stories of surprise when someone was not like you expected. We come today to the second person, the second outsider that Jesus meets, and we read that Jesus marveled at the man's faith. Jesus was surprised. What was it about this man that surprised the Lord Jesus? What was so unexpected? Let's pick up the account in Matthew 8. Jesus has just healed the leper, and then we read this. When he had entered Capernaum, a centurion came forward to him, appealing to him, "Lord, my servant is lying paralyzed at home, suffering terribly." And Jesus said to him, "I will come and heal him." But the centurion replied, "Lord, I am not worthy to have you come under my roof, but only say the word, and my servant will be healed. For I too am a man under authority, with soldiers under me. I say to one, 'Go,' and he goes, and to another, 'Come,' and he comes, and to my servant, 'Do this,' and he does it." When Jesus heard this, he marveled and said to those who followed him, "Truly I tell you, with no one in Israel have I found such faith. I tell you, many will come from east and west and recline at table with Abraham, Isaac, and Jacob in the kingdom of heaven, while the sons of the kingdom will be thrown into the outer darkness. In that place there will be weeping and gnashing of teeth." And to the centurion Jesus said, "Go, let it be done for you as you have believed." And the servant was healed at that very moment. A centurion comes to Jesus. This centurion would have been a Gentile. He was not a Jew. He was not part of the visible people of God. More than that, he was part of the occupying army, the heavy hand of Rome that ruled over the Jews in the land of Israel. The wrong ethnicity, the wrong profession, the wrong side of oppression. Here was another outsider, not the person that any normal Jew would instinctively seek to help. The centurion was a person who, on the surface of things, was fundamentally outside the people of God, someone we would not expect Jesus to be interested in helping. But what is Jesus' response when he hears of the centurion's suffering servant? Look back at verse 7. "I will come and heal him." No hesitation. Eager willingness to help. Again and again in the Gospels, whenever someone comes to Jesus in sincerity, realizing their need of him, having faith that he can answer, he never refuses them. Now, it's one thing for this centurion to approach Jesus, but the truly surprising thing comes in verses 8 and 9. The centurion replies to Jesus' offer to come with him, saying, "Lord, I'm not worthy to have you come under my roof, but only say the word, and my servant will be healed." Now, we aren't told how much the centurion understood about Jesus as the Son of God, his divine authority. I don't think we can say for certain. But what we can say for sure is that the centurion understood Jesus had authority over disease and death, and he could exercise that authority from a distance. He speaks so matter of fact, "Jesus, just say the word and it's done. Let's not make a song and dance of it." And Jesus' response? He marveled at this. It is the outsider that surprises Jesus. Like the centurion, you and I need to understand Jesus' authority. We need to recognize his authority. So what do we learn from the centurion? How does Jesus' interaction with him relate to us today? To start, we understand that the offer of help and salvation from Jesus is to all. The issue isn't someone's ethnicity, religious background, or personal history. You don't have to come from the right postcode, the right country. You don't have to have a particular color of skin. You don't have to have a religious background. You don't have to have a faultless personal past. The issue is whether someone sees the authority and worth of Jesus Christ. Do you come to Jesus because you realize that you need him more than anything else in life? And Jesus makes this very clear in his response. Look again at verses 11 and 12. Truly I tell you, with no one in Israel have I found such faith. I tell you, many will come from east and west and recline at table with Abraham, Isaac, and Jacob in the kingdom of heaven. The Lord's table is going to be surrounded by people from all over the world, from the east and the west, from far away. What will be the common unifier of this diverse people from all over the world? They will be people of faith. People of faith in the Lord Jesus. At the time of Jesus' earthly ministry, the Lord's work was particularly concentrated on the ethnic people of Israel, though always allowing and making provision for the outsider. But a time was coming when the doors would be more visibly thrown open to the ends of the earth. And here we see some of the beginnings of that with this Roman centurion being given a place at the Lord's table. Not because he had the right background or the right job or had done lots of good things, but because he recognized Jesus' authority, his worth, his position, his power. If our nagging question of the leper tells us that Jesus is willing, the surprising faith of the centurion tells us that Jesus is able. And surely we need a Savior with both of these attributes. If he was willing, but did not have the ability or power to help, it wouldn't matter how kind he was, how much he loved us, and how much he wanted to help. He would be powerless to help, and our salvation would be uncertain at best. But if it was only power that Jesus had, and not a desire to help, we would be more likely to suffer than be saved. Think of the country under the hand of a powerful dictator who loves only himself and not his people. That is not a safe place to be. But as we see Jesus interact with these first two outsiders, the leper and the Gentile centurion, we see he is willing, he desires to help, to heal, and to save, and he is able. A simple word from him and the centurion's servant is healed.
0: Well, unfortunately, that's all the time we have today here on Bible Focus. 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If you just put Bible Focus in the subject line, it should get to myself. But again, thank you so much for joining us here on Bible Focus today. We'll be back at the exact same time tomorrow to continue this series. So have a good day, and I'll see you next time.

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2: Thank you for staying locked to the morning praise. I take the time to welcome those of you that have just joined us. 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We continue with Jason Nelson, Forever.
3: Somebody say, forever's a long time. 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

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Can we just sing that together? Because I want you to implant this in your spirit. When you're driving home today, you got to remember,

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1: 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Those of you that have just joined, thank you so much for connecting to the morning praise. The message of the cross is what we're bringing you, even if we know that the message of the cross is not comfortable to the flesh, but we have to preach it anyway. We have to go and tell others about Jesus Christ. Jesus Christ came and died for our sins, so you don't have to die in your sins, because he came to set you free from sin. So as you receive him as Lord and as Savior, we go out and we preach the message of the cross, even if it's not comfortable to the flesh. We continue to preach it till we see Jesus face to face. Continue to stay locked.

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When they say, where is your God? 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
1: 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You have captured my heart and I am never going back. Thank you for staying locked to the morning praise. I thank God for all of you. Those of you that have just joined us, I welcome you to the morning praise on My Worship 103.3. 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
2: That was Buffalo Music in My Champion. He is our champion this morning, the one that fights for us, and he never loses. He is my champion. You're listening to The Morning Praise with Eileen on My Worship 103.3. As I said earlier, it's a beautiful day on the island of Dominica, and we are truly grateful to God that we are in the land of the living. We continue with Lauren Daigle. You say I am loved. Be blessed.

Guys, thank you so much for connecting this morning. I appreciate you so very much. Be reminded that you can reach me at 295-7744, or you can go on our website, www.myworshipfm.com, and you can reach us there. You can send your prayer request there. You can request a song there. You can just hail me up on there. You can do so many things on there. Or you could go on our app, My Worship FM, and you can listen there. God will continue to bless you as you listen to My Worship 103.3. Keep it locked right here on My Worship 103.3 as we continue to give God all of the praise that is due to His name. I hope that you are enjoying the vibes.

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2: Whatever fire it is you're going through this morning, trust God to get you through. He will get you through the fire. We continue with Sissy Wynant, Believe For It.

0: connected to Jesus. So I grew up in a Pentecostal holiness church. Oh, and some more of us in here. And we used to have the hand clapping, foot stomping songs that just made you real happy, and it made you feel good. So we have one of those songs. It's called The River of the Lord. Anybody remember that moment where you received Jesus as your personal Savior, and the blood of Jesus washed all of your sins away, and you got up feeling brand new? Well, we're gonna go back to that moment, and we're gonna praise Jesus for his blood that saves us every single day.
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3: That was Tasha Cobbs. I'm no longer a slave to sin. I'm no longer a slave to fear. We don't have to fear and we don't have to sin. We're not slave to any of them. Amen. Praise God. We continue with Todd Delaney, the anthem.
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3: This morning, I take the time to say thank you for being with me on the Morning Praise. As we come into the end of the program, I just want to appreciate you. I thank God for all of you, and I pray that you were blessed as you listen. We continue with this one.

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1: FM Radio. As we enjoy this beautiful day God has blessed us with, I encourage you to remember, no matter what the challenges lies ahead for you, remember that the same God who woke you up today, He is already in your tomorrow preparing the way for you. So no matter what comes your way, He's already there. Whatever you have to face, God is there with you. Remember, He has promised never to leave us, never to leave us alone. Continue to stay locked to the morning praise.
2: Your part. All right. Your line is fall in love again. That's your line. Okay. 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
2: Praise the Lord. Hallelujah. We bless God this morning. We express our gratitude to Him for all that He has done for us. We express our love. We love Him so much because He first loved us this morning. I hope you took time to worship and to praise God.

0: There is one who lived a life free from all sin. There is one who was righteous enough. His name is Jesus Christ, and he was so righteous that it spilled over to all who believe and trust in him.
1: No one is righteous. No, not one. No one does good. This is a bleak and depressing statement from the Apostle Paul in Romans 3, and can be a bit confusing when we contrast it with his call for us to be known for doing good in the previous chapter. Is Paul confused? Is he contradicting himself? Or is there something deeper going on? That's what we'll be thinking about on this weekend's Word Alive with Tom Ward. Hi and welcome to the programme. Thanks for taking the time to join us. Today we're continuing our Romans series with a message titled God is Righteous. We'll be working our way through chapter 3, and so, as always, a Bible will be helpful. I'll be back in a few moments to read some verses, but for now, here's Tom.
0: Thanks, Mel. Here on Word Alive, I do my very best to try and make the Bible clear. Sometimes a portion of Scripture on the face of it can seem confusing or even contradictory when compared to other parts of Scripture. Now, I often find it helpful to condense what I'm going to say on a certain passage into a short sentence, which can help us see the heart of the passage that we're learning from. If I was to do that with Romans 3, I would say this: God is righteous, people aren't, but there is a way we can be. God is righteous, people aren't, but there is a way that we can be. If you don't get anything else from the next 24 minutes or so, then remember that. There's lots going on in this passage, and I want to make sure that we don't miss the wood for the trees. Now, the first 8 verses of the chapter are about God's righteousness. God is righteous. In chapter 2, Paul had outlined that God does not show any favoritism, and that all people will be judged for their actions, both Jews and Gentiles, and that being a Jew was always more about an internal reality than an outward observance. And Paul imagines somebody speaking up about all of this. He's quite fond of debating with an imaginary opponent in his letters, and we'll see this clearly in these opening verses. Paul's interlocutor challenges him about God's righteousness. Let's listen to verse 1 to verse 8.
1: Then what advantage has the Jew? Or what is the value of circumcision? Much in every way. To begin with, the Jews were entrusted with the oracles of God. What if some were unfaithful? Does their faithlessness nullify the faithfulness of God? By no means. Let God be true, though everyone were a liar, as it is written, that you may be justified in your words and prevail when you are judged. But if our unrighteousness serves to show the righteousness of God, what shall we say? That God is unrighteous to inflict wrath on us? I speak in a human way. By no means. For then how could God judge the world? But if through my lie God's truth abounds to his glory, why am I still being condemned as a sinner? And why not do evil that good may come, as some people slanderously charge us with saying? Their condemnation is just.
0: So the first challenge that this imaginary debater makes about God's righteousness is whether he has basically abandoned his chosen people. What's the advantage of being a Jew? And Paul replies, well, first and foremostly, you have the oracles of God. They had the scriptures. The Jewish Bible is the Old Testament. What a privilege it was for them to know so much about this creator God who loved them, who set them apart, and they can read all about his involvement in the world and what he expects from his creatures. Then there's a question about God's righteousness in regards to the failure of the Jews. You don't have to read very far in the Old Testament to see that often God's chosen people would not stand out in the surroundings that they found themselves as they were meant to, but instead would adopt the practices of the local peoples, which would normally involve worship of false gods and idolatry, and this would lead to all kinds of sin. God would send prophets to correct them, which they would normally ignore, and then God would discipline his people, and then they would repent and try again. But inevitably, they would grow weary of serving the Lord, and then the cycle would repeat. From the outside, you could look at the track record of God's people, and this objector is saying maybe it could reflect badly on God. His character could be affected by their faithlessness. But Paul says, let God be true and everyone else a liar. What he means is God's faithfulness is not impacted by his people's faithlessness. God is righteous and will always fulfill his promises despite everyone else's broken promises. Even if everyone in the world lies, God cannot deny himself. He will not, he cannot lie. God stands above and beyond his creatures. God is just and holy, and it is incredible that he would even be associated with humans. The end of verse 4 is a quote from Psalm 51, where David confesses his sin of adultery and murder. So this is God's chosen king, a man after God's own heart, who failed so hideously, but God remained righteous. This really should be an encouragement for us. As believers today, we are God's representatives on earth. We are, as some have put it, the hands and feet of Jesus. But thankfully, God is bigger than us, and when Christians make a mess of things, it doesn't actually reflect badly on God. When leaders fall into sin, when believers give in to petty squabbles, when Christians are known for being judgmental and hypocritical, like we saw last week, God is bigger than us. He is perfect, and we should point to him, not ourselves. If it was down to us, Christianity would have died out long ago. There is too much baggage, too much mess, too much sin. But God works despite this and in spite of us. And the beautiful truth is that we still get to be involved in his work, even though we don't deserve it. So Paul's imaginary sparring partner picks up on this and says, well, in that case, maybe our sin is actually what is needed. When people mess up, maybe it helps to show how righteous God is. And following this logic, the more sin, the better. So God shouldn't judge our sin. We're making him look good. Now, Paul has no time for this at all. In verse 6, he says, by no means. Now, this is a very emphatic phrase in the Greek. The King James Version very famously went with the phrase, God forbid. Paul will return to this idea in chapter 6 and flesh it out more. Let's hear the first four verses of that chapter.
1: Romans 6:1-4. What shall we say then? Are we to continue in sin that grace may abound? By no means. How can we who died to sin still live in it? Do you not know that all of us who have been baptized into Christ Jesus were baptized into his death? We were buried, therefore, with him by baptism into death, in order that, just as Christ was raised from the dead by the glory of the Father, we too might walk in newness of life.
0: God is not tainted by our sin, but he also doesn't need our sin. He wants us to be faithful. He wants to see love and kindness and compassion in us. We must walk in newness of life. Neither you or I would ever say it, but this type of dangerous mentality can creep in at times. In moments of temptation, we wrestle with whether it even matters. God will forgive me. Well, this is true, but it also shows a shocking lack of love for God and a weak view of our own sanctification. We have the Holy Spirit living inside us. We are no longer slaves to sin. We must live like this. God is righteous, and people are not. In 2 Peter 3, verse 16, the Apostle Peter confesses that some of the things that the Apostle Paul writes in his letters are hard to understand. And you could be forgiven for thinking the same as we head into verses 9 to 20 of Romans 2. But Paul wants to make sure that there's no misunderstanding from what he said in the previous chapter. In chapter 2, Paul talked about good works being an essential evidence of being justified. But in chapter 3, verse 12, Paul quotes from an Old Testament verse that says, no one does good. So what is going on? How can it be that we have to show good works, but also no one can actually do good? Well, for some commentators, they simply think that Paul is just erratic in his writing. He goes back and forth on topics, he kind of corrects himself and is all over the place. He isn't really structured in what he says, but I'm not sure that's right. It seems to me that Paul is nervous of people getting the wrong impression in what he says. He doesn't want something he writes to be taken out of context to say something that he doesn't actually mean. So in chapter 1, Paul talked about sin, particularly sexual sin, and he followed this with a very strong warning to not judge people. You can see how being very vocal about sexual sin could lead people to think that they should judge people who sin like that. And in a similar way, in the second half of Romans chapter 2, Paul talks about the need for good works and then follows it in chapter 3 with the clarification that no one is going to be justified because of their works. In fact, Paul will go even further than that. He wants to talk about the universality of sin. Here, he is talking about people without Jesus, that sin has infected every person since Adam, and that unless we're made righteous before God through faith in Christ, we will face the righteous wrath of God. Everyone has fallen short of the standard God has set. The standard set for the Jews was the law of Moses, and the standard set for the Gentiles was the law written on their hearts, as chapter 2 explained. All of us are by nature and nurture sinners. We're all united in this same commonality. No one can say this doesn't apply to them. So many in our society today consider themselves good people. This is usually because they've set an arbitrary standard of good and bad, and it just so happens to mean that they're on the good side. But this is like marking your own homework. We can't choose the standard ourselves. God does, and we have missed the mark. All of us. Last year, I took my family to a Butlin-style resort in Cornwall, and in the pub area, there was a dartboard. My three girls have never played before, so I asked for the darts so they could give it a try. On the floor, there was a marker of where to stand if you were going to play by the official rules, but I suggested that they stand much closer to make it easier. But they wanted to do it the proper way, so they each had a go, and I directed them to aim for the bullseye. I have to say, it got pretty dangerous. Not only did none of the darts go into the bullseye, most of the darts didn't even make it onto the dartboard. Some hit the wall behind, and some of them made it all the way over to the pool table at the side. All three of my girls missed the mark multiple times. The standard God has set would be like hitting bullseye every time, dart after dart after dart. We should do it, but no one is going to do it. All fall short. Through church history, this concept has been called original sin, that we are born under the curse of Adam's sin so that we find it much easier to do the wrong thing than the right thing. John Wesley spoke eloquently about this in one of his sermons when he mentioned how much people like to be reminded of how good they are. He says this, "Is it any wonder that these accounts are very readily received by the generality of men? For who is not easily persuaded to think favourably of himself?" Accordingly, writers of this kind are most universally read, admired, applauded, and innumerable are the converts they have made, so that it is now quite unfashionable to talk otherwise, to say anything to the disparagement of human nature, which is generally allowed, notwithstanding a few infirmities, to be very innocent and wise and virtuous. But in the meantime, what must we do with our Bibles? For they will never agree with this. These accounts, however pleasing to flesh and blood, are utterly irreconcilable with the scriptural. The scripture says that by one man's disobedience, all men were constituted sinners, and that in Adam all died, spiritually died, lost the life and the image of God. That fallen, sinful Adam then begat a son in his own likeness. Nor was it possible he should begat him in any other, for who can bring a clean thing out of an unclean? That consequently we all as other men were by nature dead in trespasses and sins, without hope, without God in the world, and therefore children of wrath, that every man may say, I was shapen in wickedness, and in sin did my mother conceive me, that there is no difference in that all have sinned and come short of the glory of God, of that glorious image of God wherein man was originally created. And hence, when the Lord looked down from heaven upon the children of men, he saw that they were all gone out of their way. They were altogether becoming abominable. There was none righteous, no, not one. None that truly sought after God. Just agreeable this, to what is declared by the Holy Ghost in the words above recited, God saw, when he looked down from heaven before, that the wickedness of man was great in the earth, so great that every imagination of the thoughts of his heart was only evil continually. End quote. Well, I'm sure you would have noticed that most of that quote was actually scriptures put together by Wesley that shows the truth of original sin. Both Jews and Gentiles are, in our passage, under sin. Paul shows the impact of sin on us in 6 quotations from the Old Testament. He basically does what John Wesley did, and rabbis back in the day called this pearl stringing, when you put multiple verses together to make your point.
1: None is righteous, no, not one. No one understands, no one seeks for God. All have turned aside.

0: mouth. But it's also all-encompassing. As the verse says, their feet are swift to shed blood. So we have sinned in thought, word, and deed. No one is righteous. No one does good. This is universal. But if we were to rip these verses from their context, it could seem like they contradict with the various places in the Bible where it says that people were righteous. The list includes Noah, Lot, Joseph of Arimathea, Abel, Joseph, Job, Cornelius, John the Baptist, Zacharias, Elizabeth, and Simeon. And that's not to mention Christ himself. The verses in their context make it clear that firstly, everyone except Christ has sinned, and no one except Christ has kept the law of God as they should. Verse 20 says, "For by works of the law, no human being will be justified in his sight." Justification, being made right before God, being made just as if you never sinned. It's not possible for anyone to achieve this in their own strength. So although Simeon and Elizabeth and Job were righteous in that at points they did the right things, none of them were perfect. But perfection is the standard. God gave his law to be followed. None of them were good enough to be justified by themselves. Remember, justification is part of salvation, but not the whole thing. The call to be good from chapter 2 is on believers who have already been justified. So in these six quotes from the Old Testament, Paul is using hyperbolic language to show the extent of sin. So God is righteous, people aren't, but there is a way that we can be. Verses 23 and 24.
1: For all have sinned and fall short of the glory of God, and are justified by his grace as a gift, through the redemption that is in Christ Jesus.
0: So there is one who fulfilled the law perfectly. There is one who lived a life free from all sin. There is one who was righteous enough. His name is Jesus Christ, and he was so righteous that it spilled over to all who believe and trust in him. Justification is a gift, the gracious gift of God that is undeserved and unearned. We cannot work for it. Our efforts are futile, and the law of God simply highlights exactly where we've messed up. This gift comes from God because he is righteous. From verse 21 to verse 26, God's righteousness is mentioned four separate times. It stands in stark contrast to the unrighteousness of humanity. God is righteous. We can be made right through the God-man, Jesus Christ, standing in our place, as it says in verse 25. He was a propitiation. Some translations say atoning sacrifice. It's an old word, but a good one. Many cars have a heat shield by their engine, or aircrafts actually have one surrounding the entire structure. They absorb or reflect the heat that is generated. So the person inside is protected. Its full name is the propitiatory shield. And this is what Jesus is for us. His perfect life meant that he could be the perfect sacrifice. And as he died on the cross, he absorbed the heat of his Father's wrath, which was meant for us. He stood in our place, and we get to go free. Let me read verse 21 to verse 26, but I'm going to use the New Living Translation, which I think just really brings this out really nicely. Starting in verse 21. But now God has shown us a way to be made right with him without keeping the requirements of the law, as he promised in the writings of Moses and the prophets long ago. We are made right with God by placing our faith in Jesus Christ. And this is true for everyone who believes, no matter who they are. For everyone has sinned. We all fall short of God's glorious standard. Yet God, in his grace, freely makes us right in his sight. He did this through Christ Jesus when he freed us from the penalty of our sins. For God presented Jesus as the sacrifice for sin. People are made right with God when they believe that Jesus sacrificed his life, shedding his blood. This sacrifice shows that God was being fair when he held back and did not punish those who sinned in times past. For he was looking ahead and included them in what he would do in this present time. God did this to demonstrate his righteousness, for he himself is fair and just, and he makes sinners right in his sight when they believe in Jesus. So it's clear when you see those verses read what the call is for us. We are to believe, to have faith in what Jesus has done. This is not meritorious, as Ephesians 2 makes very clear. This act

0: act of Christ was so significant, so monumental, that it was big enough to cover the sins of the future. Sins that had not even been committed when Christ died. But also, it was big enough to cover sins of the past, as it says in verse 25 and verse 26. So we see that justification has always been by faith. Old Testament, New Testament, and today. From Abraham all the way up to the present. Hebrews 11 shows how saints of old trusted God and were looking forward to the fulfillment of God's promise in Genesis 3:15 without knowing what that actually looked like. So in a sense, they trusted Christ without even knowing his name. The death of Christ was that powerful. This was God's plan to show his righteousness, that we can share in his righteousness because of the sacrifice of the righteous one, Jesus Christ, our Lord. This means then that we can't boast. We've got nothing to bring before God to contribute to our justification. It has been done for us, and it is simply for us to believe. And this flies in the face of so much of society today, whether it be false religions, whether it be self-help books, whether it be online influencers, and all the rest. We have to stand against the tide of those who say that we can be good enough in and of ourselves, that we can be self-sufficient, that we don't need anybody else. How many times have you heard people say, the only thing I believe in is myself? Romans chapter 3 shows you that that is a terrible mistake. You are a sinner. I am a sinner. And the only hope we have of being made right with a holy and righteous God is to trust in his salvation plan, which was very simple. The second member of the Trinity, the Son of God, came to earth, took on human flesh, lived the life that we should have lived, and died a sacrificial death in our place. And 3 days later, he rose again. Do you believe that? Do you have faith in what Jesus has done? It really doesn't get any more important than that. If you trust in what Jesus Christ has done for you, you have been justified. And filled with the Holy Spirit, then you are able to turn away from sin and live a life slowly and steadily becoming more like Jesus Christ. But if you do not believe this, if you do not accept what Christ has done, then it doesn't matter how good you are. It doesn't matter how many good things you do. It doesn't matter how much you serve other people, how much you give to the poor, how lovely, kind, and considerate you are. You can never justify yourself. Justification comes through faith in the Lord Jesus Christ.
1: 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Tom and I will be back at the same time next weekend. I hope you will be as well.

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0: My Worship 103.3. Being a happy person is no accident. According to researchers at the University of California, Davis, there are four consistent habits that most happy people have in common. Here are those four habits of highly happy people.
1: Happy people tend to be more thankful.
0: In one research study of people who kept journals, those who wrote more on what they were thankful for tended to be more optimistic about the upcoming week than those who did more complaining in their journals.
1: Happy people reach out more to others.
0: They tend to be the ones who volunteered at homeless shelters, mentored a disadvantaged child, or participated in a community project.
1: Happy people like to bond.
0: They were more likely to be a part of a group or community of others, in church, for example.
1: Happier people were more likely to be more spiritual.
0: This study and others have shown a distinctive link between spirituality and happiness. 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
1: Be more thankful, reach out to others, spend more time in community with others, and get more in touch with God.
0: Give it a try. According to research, you'll be a much happier person. 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
1: From Luke 6:38, give, and it will be given to you. 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

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The Bible says in Romans chapter 8, in the same way, the Spirit helps us in our weakness. We do not know what we ought to pray for, but the Spirit Himself intercedes for us with groans that words cannot express. And He who searches our hearts knows the mind of the Spirit, because the Spirit intercedes for the saints in accordance with God's will. We have the songs that help you rely on the power of God when you feel weak and overpowered by the circumstances of life. 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

0: My wife passed away in January, and just to hear you guys and the songs that have helped me through the grieving process and everything, and that's all I listen to. 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

0: It's heartwarming and great to hear children recite the Pledge of Allegiance, poetry, or Bible verses. 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

0: The Bible says in Romans chapter 8, in the same way, the Spirit helps us in our weakness. 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

Maybe you're at a place right now that you feel like you can't see it as well. Maybe you're at a place where you're just like, I don't want to say it as well. 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We're going to declare it anyway. We're going to pray this for us anyway. That we want to align with the presence of Jesus in this place. We want to align our lives, every part of our

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God, you get the glory. Don't wait till the battle is over. Shout right now.

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1: 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When you think of an occupation where someone's working for God, you might think of missionaries or pastors, but you might not think of
2: truck drivers, stockbrokers, airline pilots, construction workers, taxi drivers, website designers.
1: Probably those so-called secular jobs don't remind you of ministry, but you might need to expand your horizons a bit. It's one of those concepts in the Bible most people don't know about. Our work is an important tool for God to shape our lives. Colossians chapter 3 in the Bible says that whatever we do, we should do it heartily. That means with a good attitude. We should work not like we're working for men, but just as if we're working for God. The verse then says something profound. From the Lord, you will receive a reward. That's right. God is going to someday give you an eternal reward based on the quality of your work on the job. And you thought those pastors and missionaries were the only ones racking up big rewards in heaven. Nope, you can do that in your job every day. So no matter what your occupation, your job is a big deal to God. A message from My Worship 103.3.

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1: My wife passed away in January, and just to hear you guys and the songs that have helped me through the grieving process and everything, and that's all I listen to. 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

0: We're My Worship 103.3. Being a happy person is no accident. According to researchers at the University of California, Davis, there are four consistent habits that most happy people have in common. Here are those four habits of highly happy people.
1: Happy people tend to be more thankful.
0: In one research study of people who kept journals, those who wrote more on what they were thankful for tended to be more optimistic about the upcoming week than those who did more complaining in their journals.
1: Happy people reach out more to others.
0: They tend to be the ones who volunteered at homeless shelters, mentored a disadvantaged child, or participated in a community project.
1: Happy people like to bond.
0: They were more likely to be a part of a group or community of others, in church, for example.
1: Happier people were more likely to be more spiritual.
0: This study and others have shown a distinctive link between spirituality and happiness. All four of these traits of happy people are also traits that parallel the most important lessons in the Bible.
1: Be more thankful, reach out to others, spend more time in community with others, and get more in touch with God.
0: Give it a try. According to research, you'll be a much happier person. A message from My Worship 103.3.
2: All right. So anyway, my drummer came to me and said, sing this scripture. And then the scripture was Proverbs 3. And I just looked at it, and then I started going, said, we will write them on the day. Ooh, I see y'all be on Instagram, huh? Y'all be... So we really ought to write. Okay, let us sing the song, right? Come on, let's go for it. We gotta find some energy. Come on.

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1: 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The Bible says in Romans chapter 8, in the same way, the Spirit helps us in our weakness. We do not know what we ought to pray for, but the Spirit Himself intercedes for us with groans that words cannot express. And He who searches our hearts knows the mind of the Spirit, because the Spirit intercedes for the saints in accordance with God's will. We have the songs that help you rely on the power of God when you feel weak and overpowered by the circumstances of life. 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
2: Be thinking about what financial decision would express best my love for my spouse. How can I organize money in a way that would be good for our relationship? And if they can organize their use of money around making the difference that God uniquely had in mind in bringing them together in marriage, that will set them on a very, very good path.
1: Well, that's personal finance writer and speaker Matt Bell, and he joins us again today on Focus on the Family with Jim Daly. I'm John Fuller, and thanks for being here.
3: You know, John, last time we had a great conversation about the early years of marriage and finances, and everybody went, yay! most people don't say that, but most people do need to pay attention to that, especially as you're engaged and deciding, okay, how do we do these things? You got to talk about money. And we covered that last time. If you missed the program, go hear it from the website, or you can get the smartphone app and have access to all the programs right there. So we're going to continue the discussion today and get more practical advice on how couples can really tackle the issue of financial problems.
1: Yeah, and Matt is an expert in biblical money management. He's managing editor at Sound Mind Investing, which is a Christian company to help people invest successfully in order to care for their family and live generously. And today, we're going to explore more insights from his book called Starting Strong, Discovering the Good That Money Can Do Through Your Marriage.
3: Matt, welcome back to Focus.
2: Thanks so much. It's really great to be here.
3: Yeah. Again, people respond to these programs because I think it's where so many people are living. You know, we're having some difficulty. We're not sure quite what to do. So, again, let me encourage you to get a hold of us, get a copy of the book, talk to one of our caring Christian counselors, whatever you need. Let's get into it, though. You and Jude were living in Chicago. Sorry. I'm sorry. I don't want to tease all our Chicago listeners. But you had a hefty property tax bill. How did you manage that? If you're willing, what was the amount, and how did you dig out of it?
2: Mm-hmm. Yeah, it was $1,000 a month. And this was not even a large house.
3: For how many months?
2: Every month. So $12,000 annual property tax bill. And when I first got that bill, I was shocked. I guess I just hadn't really done the homework of what we were getting ourselves into.
3: That's big.
2: It was huge. In fact, when I saw the bill the first time, I thought maybe one of our kids had been kidnapped and this was a ransom note. It just seemed crazy high. But that was a wake-up call to me because we had to really scramble to come up with the money for the property tax bill. But ever since then, we've been taking 1/12th of the annual amount of all of these, kind of what I like to call periodic bills or expenses, things you're spending money on sometime during the year but not necessarily every month, and we're setting it aside into savings so that when the bill comes due, the money is there. This is a great thing to do for vacations, for Christmas gifts, for the annual home insurance bill, the semi-annual car insurance bill. If you can put aside 1/12th of the annual amount of all such bills and expenses, and then the money will be there when the bill comes due, and that's a beautiful thing.
3: You know, we and I agree. I mean, it takes a little discipline. I think Gene and I did the old envelope thing early on.
2: Yeah, very effective.
3: Just put actual cash in envelopes, and then we did start stealing from here or there. But, you know, as long as it works, right? You're not going over it.
2: Yeah, it's okay.
3: I mean, it's really just, it's right there for you to see and to feel and to touch.
2: Right.
3: But part of that was paying off those semi-annual or annual payments regularly, you know, just tuck it in that envelope and then go turn it into the checking account, write the check for it.
2: Yeah, it was one of the most freeing things that we did, this idea of setting aside 1/12th of the annual amount of all these periodic bills and expenses. I mean, if you take a vacation and then you figure out how to pay for it afterwards, that really puts a damper on the vacation. But if you go on a vacation and you've been saving for it month by month,
3: then you have fun.
2: Just adds a lot more peace and enjoyment
3: to it.
2: It's
3: not a burden. How am I going to pay this off, right?
2: That's right.
3: You know, in that regard with a house, it's really important for younger couples particularly. That's a great goal, and that house becomes a great asset for you. If you hit something and you need to borrow against it, that can be something you can do. You want to not try. You don't want to do that, but, you know, again, your house and being owned is a great asset. The point I'm making there is states where the state tax is high, the real estate tax is high, like you said, $12,000 a year, you have to calculate that before you buy, because it might be wise to continue to rent until you can accommodate a $12,000 annual tax payment.
2: Yeah, for sure. Yeah, and there are a lot of expenses people don't realize when buying a house. I mean, for sure you should account for the taxes, the upkeep on the house.
3: Yeah.
2: That's a really big one. When I look at people's budgets, I see time and time again either no money or not enough money set aside for both home repairs and maintenance and also for cars as well. So that can be a real wake-up call for people when they see just how much it costs. Typically, I recommend 1.5% of the purchase price, so you get a $400,000 house, that's $6,000 a year for maintenance and repairs, so that's $500 a month. That sounds like a lot of money that maybe people weren't planning for, but that would be the better part of wisdom to purchase a house where you can do that.
3: Yeah, let me say for an RV trailer or a boat, you can like quadruple that amount.
1: 100%.
3: Those things, you know, Gene and I love camping, and so we progressed, you know, we did tents, and then we did eventually a fifth wheel. And I was shocked at the upkeep. I'm sure I spent as much on maintenance as I did on buying the thing. Because I got a screaming deal on it. But man, it was a lot. It was always $600 to $1,000 to replace the converter, tires, chassis, suspension. I mean, you're going, I think they do this on purpose. They build those things to 80% of what's required. Then you got to spend the extra 20% to make sure it's roadworthy.
2: Wouldn't be surprised.
3: But what's that great saying about boats? Your best 2 days are the day you buy it and the day you sell it.
2: I was just thinking that.
3: But sometimes it's exciting for young couples and they overreach and do something like that and don't count those costs.
2: Yeah.
3: And you really need to.
2: Really important to do that work up front before you get to the showroom.
3: Talk to people who have owned it.
2: Yeah, absolutely. That's the best thing. There's a great book on decision making out there that is this funny kind of look throughout the book about how people tend to make bad decisions. And at the end of the book, the advice, he netted out the advice is exactly what you just said. Talk to other people who've made that decision and see how that worked out for them and what would they have done differently.
3: You know, this idea just struck me, but Gene and I have a will. I hope everybody has a will as well.
2: Yeah.
3: But, you know, one of the things that we talked about is if we can afford to do those things, because camping was so big for our family, for Trent and Troy growing up. They love it. They have said many times, those were the best experiences of our family.
2: Yeah.
3: And so, you know, as you get older and your kids get married and they have kids, what a wonderful thing if you can afford it.
2: Yeah.
3: Why not do that for your young adult children with your grandkids and maybe spring for that and take care of that so they can have those experiences if they can't afford it? Would that be a good way to spend some money, perhaps?
2: Absolutely.
3: Without spoiling them.
2: Yeah, I mean, and you said the keywords, as long as you can afford it. If you've got the wherewithal to set aside a certain amount of money for vacations, that tends to be the most satisfying way to spend money, is having experiences together. In our household, I drive an older car by choice. I would rather, you know, and that's an important skill, is to learn to make trade-offs based on what's most important. I love to travel. I love the memories we've made as a family when we've traveled and had adventures together. So I will happily drive an older car in order to make that happen.
3: You recommend allocating 15% of our income into savings and investment. Could you cover those? 15% seems reasonable. A lot of companies give matching opportunities to a certain percentage.
2: That's
3: like
2: right.
3: 5%, 6%, 7%, 10%.
2: Yeah.
3: So in looking at that, when you're kind of lean, what do you do as a young couple?
2: Yeah. Well, again, it starts with that orientation of the five things you can do with money. We step back from the circumstances where there's a lot of emotion and a lot of, you know, we can't possibly make this happen sort of thing. And we say, we are committed to giving the first portion to the Lord's work in the world. We're going to save and invest the next portions, and then we're going to spend. So it starts with stepping back and kind of creating this idealistic plan and then stepping into it. You might have to start with saving less, saving 5% of income, but be committed to growing that over time. But that 15% threshold, which is saving and investing, you know, build that emergency fund first, build that big ticket item replacement fund, as I talk about in the book, money you allocate for these periodic bills and expenses, that isn't extra savings. That isn't part of the 15%. That should just be on your cash flow plan. You've got a $1,200 insurance bill, it's $100 a month, so that's already there. But the 15% will help you build a sufficient emergency fund, and then once that's built, you can start to invest that money.
1: This is Focus on the Family with Jim Daly, and we're getting some great insights from Matt Bell today. 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
3: Matt, you describe our spending types. Now we're getting into the nitty-gritty. Yeah. And this goes back to those common labels from psychology, the choleric, the sanguine, the phlegmatic, and then melancholy. So let's hit those. The choleric, what is our financial connection to that personality type?
2: Yeah, and the fact is there are financial connections to each one of these temperaments, which I think is really fascinating. I mean, I think temperament's a fascinating topic unto itself. If you do that as a couple, you discover how God has uniquely wired you, and it's just, once you figured it out, it's as if somebody's been watching you all of your life and they know things about you that you didn't realize other people knew. So it's a fascinating discovery that you can do together. But the choleric is the type A, hard charging, get it done, very disciplined sort of person. And financially, they can be really good at pursuing goals and tackling goals. So if you've got a lot of debt and you're going to set a choleric on the path of getting out of debt, they will get it done. Every temperament type has certain financial strengths and certain financial weaknesses. So the choleric can be so focused on getting things done that in a marriage relationship, they can tend to run ahead of a spouse sometimes and maybe make investments without talking about them or make certain purchases without discussions. So they need to slow down a little bit and make sure they're including their spouse.
3: No, that's good. Okay, let's move to sanguine.
2: Yeah, the sanguine is the life of the party, outgoing, extroverted sort of person. Everybody loves to be around the sanguine. On the strength side, financially, sanguines tend to be very generous. They tend to be very generous in giving to the Lord's work, generous in giving gifts. They really take a lot of fun and value out of that. On the downside financially, because like I said, each temperament has both a strength and a weakness financially, they tend to not take to the use of a budget. Yeah, that's too analytical.
3: Being an extrovert, I can relate to that.
1: So that is a flashpoint, obviously, in the marriage.
2: It can be, yeah, especially if people with very different temperaments, which is very common, come together in marriage, that can be. So it's really helpful to understand that. You know, someone who's a melancholic temperament type really takes to the use of a budget. Marry someone with a sanguine temperament type who really doesn't take to the use of a budget. Well, hey, it'd be the better part of wisdom to have the melancholic person take care of the budget, talk about it, kind of lead the discussions about it. Both need to be involved in setting goals and that sort of thing, but don't expect the sanguine to suddenly become an accountant.
1: Yeah.
2: That's not going to happen.
1: Okay, and then what about phlegmatic?
2: Yeah.
1: What about those folks?
2: So the phlegmatic temperament, this tends to be the most likable temperament of all four. They're very likable. They're very peaceable. They're very easygoing and kind of steady as you go. Employers love to have people with a phlegmatic temperament on the payroll because they will show up on time and they will get the job done. They're kind of what the Bible might describe as the steady plotters out there. On the downside, I mean, this is both a positive and a negative wrapped in one. They tend to be savers. So it can be a good thing to save money, but they can tend to be kind of cheap as well. So letting go of that money that they've saved can be a challenge for them.
3: That's funny. So are there good matchups here that, you know, is this part of the premarital counseling?
2: Yeah.
3: Oh, you're choleric. Well, you should be up with a phlegmatic. And
2: yeah, I'm not sure that that's even possible. I mean,
3: Well, let me ask it that way. You can probably have a different approach, even though that may be your core. That's what we would say with marriage counseling. I mean, these are your base operating systems.
2: Yeah.
3: But you can learn new operating systems.
2: Yeah, you can learn to manage it.
3: Yeah.
2: Your temperament is not going to change over your lifetime, but you can learn to manage your temperament. You know, my primary is choleric, and so I'm very project-oriented. I've had to learn, and believe me, I'm still learning, you know, people first, then projects. Mm-hmm. I've had to really learn that. And don't run over people in pursuit of getting a project done. So we can learn to manage these things, but our temperament, our core tendencies typically don't change.
3: Okay, what do you think you are, John?
1: I don't know. I was going to turn it back to Matt and ask him. Yeah, go ahead. Disclose.
3: No, I think it's probably a combo, but yeah. I think I definitely have that sanguine thing, but I can be pretty pragmatic too.
2: Yeah, well, we each have a primary and a secondary, and there may be elements of the other two in our makeup as well, but we typically have a primary and a secondary, and they can show up in different circumstances sometimes. Maybe a high-stress situation, you're more one than the other, maybe in a purchase decision, decision. You're more one than the other. So it's a fascinating, you're not just going to get this done in one sitting. You're going to discover this over time.
3: You know, so often in marriage, opposites do attract. Yeah. I know it's an 80-20 rule. If you're saying, well, not my husband and me, okay, that's fine. You may be the same. But generally speaking, opposites will attract in certain key areas. In counseling couples and finances, do you find that that is true with these four distinctions, that opposites tend to attract?
2: Absolutely. And especially spenders tend to marry savers and savers tend to marry spenders.
3: Now, why did God do this?
2: You know, and it's kind of fun when you're dating. Oh, this
3: kind
2: person,
3: of fun.
2: Yeah, this person comes at money so differently. Isn't that kind of cute and fun and sort of winsome? But then you get married and those things that were so sort of fun are now it's serious.
3: Well, now the hard work of marriage starts.
2: Yeah.
3: Right? How to become selfless.
2: That's right.
3: And have a better attitude toward the opposite.
2: Yeah. But if you can learn to manage your temperaments, where you learn to play to each other's strengths and kind of work around, manage around each other's weaknesses, that can be a really beautiful thing, but it's not the easiest thing. It takes time and intentionality.
3: Yeah. You also speak to the delusions of dinkhood.
2: Yeah.
3: So you got to remind us, what does dinkdom mean? And then what are those delusions of dinkhood?
2: Right. So dink is double income, no kids. You know, when couples come together, typically today both are working. And so it's very easy to start to envision the sort of life you could live with these two incomes combined now. We just need one place to live, but we've got these two incomes and you can start to dream of this really big life.
3: Or you set patterns of expense that won't be sustainable once you have additional expenses come into the home, like kids.
2: That's right. And so I remember sitting across the table from a couple where they had a big life going. They had a very nice house that required a hefty portion of both of their big incomes. They had two leased vehicles. They had nights on the town. And then one of them lost their job. Mm. And now there's stress. Now there's even some anger between them about the loss of the job and what that means to their lifestyle. So I really encourage couples to go slow with a house purchase decision. Make sure that it's something you can truly afford. And I've got certain principles I've come to over time. I'm just geeky enough to have run the numbers on a lot of different size households and different income levels.
3: Choleric.
2: Exactly. With a secondary of Mellencox.
3: Yeah, right.
2: So that really...
3: Mr. Numbers.
2: Yeah. So 25% of monthly gross income for the combination of mortgage, taxes, and insurance is pretty much the max that I think a couple can spend on housing. All the better if it's more like 20%. And here's the kicker. I really encourage people to try to do that on one income. Mm-hmm. And people say, what? That's impossible. But I'll tell you, the best financial advice that Jude and I got when we were getting married is to base your lifestyle and major purchase decisions on one income. So that's what we did. When we bought, we rented for the first 10 months and we bought a condo, and the condo we could afford on my income alone. We both had a vision of Jude being able to stay home with kids if God blessed us in that way. And so we were working toward that. But even if a couple doesn't have kids, if you're building your lifestyle on two incomes, it's a big problem and a big stress point if one of them loses their job. So buy a house you can afford on one income and set your lifestyle accordingly.
3: Yeah. Mm. Hey, let me ask you, and this is serious, and I think it would have popped up in some young people's minds today. I mean, this fear that really exists in 20, 30-somethings about having children because they're so expensive, and they get bombarded with that. You're going to spend $250,000. Mm. I don't know what the latest number is, but that was a number I saw from somebody. I don't know if they were pro-family or anti-family, but that number of $250,000 was the average amount a couple will spend 0 to 18 on a child.
2: Yeah.
3: And they get panicked. Where's that money coming from?
2: Right.
3: But that's, you know, again, even if that's accurate, that's over 18 years.
2: Right.
3: So speak to that fear that is gripping so many young couples right now, that more and more are deciding not to have children, which is antithetical to the Lord's blessing for us, I believe.
2: Yeah. Yeah, I totally agree. And what you just said makes all the sense in the world, that you see these big numbers, but if you amortize that over time, it becomes a much smaller number. And in a really practical way, I tell couples, newly married couples, that you know, because that often comes up. How much will kids cost and how can we prepare for that? But if you think about what you're spending money now as a couple without kids, you're spending money on entertainment and certain types of vacations and certain other things, that those expenses will tend to change when you have kids. You know, kids, when they're really young, they don't have a lot of needs. You don't need to go on some fancy vacation, and they'll be really happy with certain very simple things. Your money will get freed up in one area to be available for the next area. So in a really practical sense, you can make it work that way. But I think in a bigger picture sense, I mean, I can just speak from my own personal experience. I can just speak from my own personal experience that kids,
3: It's the blessing. This is who's going to be with you when you're on your deathbed.
1: Yeah.
3: This is what life is about. It's not about cars and boats and houses. It's about the people that you bring into the world and teach them how to be lovely, hopefully God-following people. I mean, that's where I get my greatest reward is through my boys.
2: My marriage with Jude and our kids, those are the greatest joys, the greatest, most meaningful parts of life is our family. And so don't miss that. Don't read a headline about the cost of kids and then miss that.
3: Yeah, so many regrets.
2: I remember a time when money was especially tight. I was self-employed. I was writing and speaking, and there were a couple of events I did that then didn't end up getting paid for. And I remember being very stressed about it. And I remember getting up in the middle of the night and going and looking in on our kids. And I just thought, this is what it's about. You know, the bills will get paid. Things will work their way out. But don't miss the blessing that family is. Don't miss the blessing the kids are. They're a ton of work. You'll be stressed at times. You'll be worried at times. And there's nothing greater. There's no greater gift than family. I
3: so agree, obviously. Yeah. But, you know, again, so many young people are gripped with that fear. And the spirit of fear is not from God.
2: You know, money,
3: and things do get met. Those needs get met somehow.
2: That's right. Money shouldn't rule. One of the couples I interviewed, this great couple, I first met them when they were in their 20s and just out of college, and both working in full-time ministry, and they were just this cool, fun couple to get to know, really doing things right from the very beginning. They thought they couldn't tithe, but they used a budget, a really practical tool, and found that they could. And now I caught up with them 15 years later. They've got three kids. One is severely disabled. And you think, boy, young kids, that's a stressful time of life unto itself. But you throw into the mix a severely disabled child, they would have every reason to be stressed. When I reconnect with them, they were so at peace. It was remarkable. And money isn't the only factor that leads to that peace. But for them, financially, understanding each other's temperaments enabled them to, as they said, bend toward each other to build greater unity in their marriage. And they also said that, you know, we know where our money's going and what's happening financially because we're using this crazy tool that people don't like called a budget that turns out to be very effective. But money doesn't rule. That's a value we've established in our lives, that if we go to a restaurant, we meet a server who clearly has some need and it's not in our budget to bless them with some extra tip, we're going to bless them with that extra tip. Money doesn't rule. We manage money, we're good stewards of money, but money doesn't rule. You know, Ron Blue, who wrote the first biblical money management book I ever read called Master Your Money, he said, don't plan God out of your finances. You know, we're called to be planners. The plans of the diligent lead to profit as surely as haste leads to poverty, but don't plan God out of your finances. You can plan and organize and envision, but ultimately, you've got to leave room for the leadings of the Holy Spirit.
3: Well, Matt, I can clearly see where this is connected with your emotions. And I love it because I think right at the end here, you have really probably done your most effective teaching for us, you know, in terms of perspective and thought and how to put it in the right order. And it comes right from your heart.
2: Well, you know, Jim, I heard a quote recently that it's been very... It's been very impactful. And that quote simply says, you always know when you're doing something for the first time. You rarely know when you're doing something for the last time. We can't take life for granted. And we can't take the people that we love for granted. So My encouragement to couples is to treat life like the gift that it is. And if they will orient their money and their marriage around glorifying God as best they can, around loving each other, use money, be thinking about what financial decision would express best my love for my spouse. How can I organize money in a way that would be good for our relationship? And if they can organize their use of money around making the difference that God uniquely had in mind in bringing them together in marriage, that will set them on a very, very good path.
3: Whew, what a place to end. And Matt, you've kind of brought the wood, as we say in baseball lingo, but thank you for investing the time to do the research to create this book and to help young couples, but all couples really, better understand how to put money in its place and to do it well. So thank you for being with us.
2: Thank you. I appreciate the opportunity.
3: Let me turn to the listener. I want to encourage you to get a copy of this terrific resource, Starting Strong, Discovering the Good That Money Can Do in Your Marriage. 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

0: life ever. Our grandson is our bundle of love and joy, now 2 years old. Life is always the best choice. No regrets. Thank you for being at the end of the phone when she called. Whew, that's getting me choked up. Take it away, John.
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0: The Bible says in Romans chapter 8, in the same way, the Spirit helps us in our weakness. 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And He who searches our hearts knows the mind of the Spirit, because the Spirit intercedes for the saints in accordance with God's will. We have the songs that help you rely on the power of God when you feel weak and overpowered by the circumstances of life. 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

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Hope makes all things work. 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Right here, you'll find the music that reflects a lifestyle of faith, hope, and love. 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